That's some music by a virtually unknown composer. Well, that piece that we just heard has been recorded a few times, but besides that, nothing is known about him. Luigi Otto is his name. His trumpet concerto in E-flat was performed by Ludwig Güttler and the new Bach Collegium Musicum Leipzig, led by Max Pommer. So on to Brahms. We have a string quartet of his in just a moment. And here is a vocal quartet of his, although it can be sung by chorus, as it is here, the Cologne Chamber Choir with Nächtens at Night.

the Cologne Chamber Choir, directed by Peter Neumann, and Nächtens at Night by Johannes Brahms. Here now is the Colorado String Quartet, music by Johannes Brahms, String Quartet No. 2 in A minor.

The Colorado String Quartet performing the second of the quartets of Johannes Brahms, the Opus 51, number 2 in A minor. We lighten things up now with The Typewriter by Leroy Anderson.

0: remember that sound. That's called The Typewriter by Leroy Anderson, and it was performed by the Capriccio Salon Ensemble, originally for full orchestra and typewriter.
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0: This is Yevgeny Kisin performing the Nocturne in C-sharp minor, Opus 27, No. 1 by Chopin.

Pianist Yevgeny Kisin playing the Nocturne in C-sharp minor, Opus 27, number 1, by Chopin. Welcome. Do feel free to stay around a while. I'm Peter Van de Graaff with some music by Bedřich Smetana for just a bit. We have a single work of his here, one of the symphonic poems from Mavlast, My Fatherland. And this one's called Tabor, which is the name of a town. It happens to have been the seat of the Hussite religious movement. And this makes use of the Hussite hymn extensively. The composer says that the work expresses the glory and renown of the Hussite struggle and the indestructible character of the Hussite warriors. He also says it was the period of Bohemia's power and greatness. Milwaukee Symphony, conducted by Zdeněk Makal.

the fifth of the six symphonic poems making up My Fatherland, Mavlast by Bedřich Smetana. That's called Tabor. Zdeněk Makal directed the Milwaukee Symphony Orchestra. A fair amount of Schubert straight ahead. Hope you'll stay tuned. I'm Peter Vandegraaff. We have a little piano piece by Russian composer Nikolai Metner. Now, this is the second of his eight mood pictures, Opus 1, performed by Jeffrey Tozer.

music by a man who was a giant of a pianist, a friend of contemporary of Rachmaninoff named Nikolai Metner. That was his second mood picture, played by Jeffrey Tozer. We're going to listen to some variations by Schubert on a theme from an opera by a composer named Ferdinand Hérold, who was a contemporary, in fact, an exact contemporary of Schubert, who is best known for this overture, and that's about it. This is the overture to Zampa by Ferdinand Hérold, and the BBC Philharmonic is conducted by Jean-Pascal Tortelier.

BBC Philharmonic, directed by Jean-Pascal Tortelier, and the overture to an opera called Zampa by Ferdinand Hérold, who was quite popular very early in the 19th century throughout Europe, now just known for that overture to that work. In fact, it was in 1826 that an opera now completely forgotten by Hérold called Marie reached Vienna, and Schubert went and saw it, and either liked it or wanted to capitalize on its popularity by writing these variations on a theme from the opera, which we hear now, played by Yad Atal and Andreas Kruthausen.

Music for Piano Four Hands by Franz Schubert. His variations on a theme from a now completely forgotten opera by Ferdinand Hérold called Marie. Jara Tal and Andreas Kruthausen performed. Now we have a set of variations on a theme by Schubert himself. These variations by Heinrich Neumann, Dieter Klöcker, and Sonja Prunbauer perform.

Heinrich Neumann's Variations on a Waltz by Schubert, Dieter Klöcker clarinet, Sonja Prunbauer guitar. Let's hear some dances by Schubert, orchestrated, interestingly, by Anton Webern, and performed by the New York Chamber Symphony of the 92nd Street Y, directed by Gerard Schwartz.

series of German dances by Franz Schubert, who was extraordinarily prolific in writing dances and making them up, apparently at parties, a lot of them never written down. That set, Deutsch Catalog 820, was orchestrated by Anton Webern, and Gerard Schwartz led the New York Chamber Symphony of the 92nd Street Y. Ebony Band of Amsterdam here, Werner Herbers conducting. We hear Ragtime from 1921 by Erwin Schulhoff.

0: Ragtime by Erwin Schulhoff, conducted by Werner Herbers and played by the Ebony Band.
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0: There's some Ravel ahead for you. I've selected first, though, this Nocturne by Jules Massenet, New Zealand Symphony, directed by Jean-Yves Ossance.

Jean-Yves Ossonce and the New Zealand Symphony with a Nocturne by Massenet. Thanks so much for joining me. Hope you're well, and hope you'll allow me the opportunity to share some music with you. It's by Ravel right now. We have Onegger later on and Beethoven as well. Ravel's Introduction and Allegro for harp and strings and a few other instruments as well. Isabel Moretti with a Parisi Quartet and Friends.

Music by Maurice Ravel for harp, accompanied by string quartet, flute, and clarinet, and double bass. That is the introduction and allegro, and we heard Isabelle Moretti with the Parisi Quartet and Friends. The friends being Michel and Pascal Moragues, I think brothers, flutist and clarinetist, and Dominique Desjardins, double bass. We are going to hear a couple of homages to Ravel right now, one of them being by Arthur Honegger in just a few minutes. But first, this piece, a waltz, In Memoriam, Maurice Ravel, by Robert Moran from 1976. Ivar Michashov is pianist.

Waltz in Memoriam, Maurice Ravel, by Robert Moran, played by Ivar Mikhashov. This is an homage to Maurice Ravel. It was composed in 1919 by Arthur Honegger, and it's played by Annetta Middlebake.

Annetta Middelbake, the pianist. The Swiss composer Arthur Honegger composed that in 1919, calling it an homage to Ravel, and music really very much in the style of Maurice Ravel. We still have Beethoven Violin Sonata No. 1 to hear with Pinchas Zukerman Violin. Hope you'll stay tuned for that. And right now, a little more by Honegger. This is a piece which turned out to be a real hit for him in his lifetime. A 1924 composition called Concertino, Little Concerto for Piano and Orchestra. Serge Koussevitzky was the conductor at the premiere, and the composer's wife, actually, was soloist, and she also played this throughout her career as a pianist. But here we have Tamás Vásary, conductor and pianist with the Bournemouth Sinfonietta.

Tamás Vásary conducting the Bournemouth Sinfonietta and playing the solo piano part in the Concertino by Arthur Honegger. Now, as promised, one of the Beethoven piano and violin sonatas, the first of his 10, Pinkas Zukerman violin, Mark Nykruk piano.

Binka Zukerman, violin, Mark Nykrug, piano, and a composition by Beethoven. He wrote 10 sonatas for not violin and piano, but piano with violin accompaniment, interestingly. And that was the very first of them all, Sonata in D, Opus 12, number 1. A Gigue by Bach with Canadian Brass.

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0: Peter Van de Graaff here, selecting some music to share with you. And it's by, for just a few minutes, a composer from the Spanish very late Baroque named Padre Antonio Soler, who's a pupil of Domenico Scarlatti, and his music often sounds like Scarlatti's. And we first have Stephen Huff at the piano playing this F-sharp major sonata.

Stephen Huff, pianist, and Padre Antonio Soler, early Spanish composer, wrote that. It's one of his many, many sonatas, sonata in F-sharp major. Enrique Batis is the conductor here with the Royal Philharmonic Orchestra. We're going to listen to the only two sections of a large work by Joaquin Rodrigo, a 20th century Spanish composer, included on this particular disc. The work is called Soleriana, and it's based on the sonatas by the early Spanish composer Padre Antonio Soler. So we hear these two sections, Pastoral and Passepied.

the Royal Philharmonic, directed by Enrique Batis, with some music originally by an early Spanish composer named Padre Antonio Soler, very prolific in writing harpsichord sonatas. It was Joaquin Rodrigo who orchestrated a couple of them there, and that's from a suite he wrote called Soleriana. Having heard that by Rodrigo, we're going to hear now an overture to an opera called Rodrigo by George Frederick Handel, Parley of Instruments, led by Peter Holman.

That extended overture comes from an opera, a very early opera by George Frederick Handel called Rodrigo, one of his very first operas, in fact, and a performance on period instruments by the Parley of Instruments, directed by Peter Holman. From Handel to a bit of Telemann, the air for trumpet and continuo, played by Gerard Schwartz, Leonard Sherrow, and Albert Fuller.

An air by Telemann. Here's some music written in 1871 by Georges Bizet, describing different childhood scenes and games. Sections such as the puppet, the rocking horse, trumpets and drums, soap bubbles, different games that children play. It's called, in fact, Jeux d'enfants, children's games. And we have duo pianists and sisters, Katia and Marielle Labeck.

Music for piano four hands by Georges Bizet. It also exists in his orchestral version, a few of those movements anyway. That's called Jeux d'enfants, Children's Games. We heard the whole suite of 12 pieces played by a pair of sisters. And there's a charming picture of them as little girls on the front, Katia and Marielle Labeck. Christopher Hogwood now leads the Academy of Ancient Music in a bit of Henry Purcell, Hear Mighty Love.

0: on period instruments, the group called the Academy of Ancient Music. Playing that by Henry Purcell. It's called Hear Mighty Love.
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0: Always nice to calm things down with a musical pastoral, and I have a few of them here for you. Peter Van de Graaff is my name. Let's begin with this pastoral from the incidental music for Shakespeare's Romeo and Juliet, written by English composer Edward German, and Adrian Leeper conducts.

the Pastorale from the music written to accompany Shakespeare's Romeo and Juliet by Edward German, played by the Czechoslovak Radio Symphony. Here is a pastorale by a Bach contemporary. We will hear a Bach pastorale in a bit. But this composer's name is Johann David Heinichen. Musica Antiqua of Cologne performs.

Reinhard Goebel leading Musica Antiqua of Cologne in that music by Johann David Heinichen, a pastoral in A. Heinichen, a contemporary, almost exact contemporary of Bach, and lived in close proximity to Bach. Heinichen based in Dresden, Bach in Leipzig. Here is a pastoral by Bach, played by Luisa Boratz.

That was Luisa Boratz from her recordings of piano music of Dinu Lipati, himself a great pianist, first and foremost, composer and arranger. And Lipati made that transcription of what was originally an organ composition by Johann Sebastian Bach, the Pastorale in F major. This is called The Joyous One, and it has been transcribed here for harp, as we have Beethoven's harp quartet in just a moment. But first, this by Rameau.

performance by Nancy Lendrum and Jody Gwynn of music by Jean-Philippe Rameau. It's called La Joyeuse, The Joyous One. There are some sounds in this next composition evoked by the pizzicato of the strings, and thus this is called the harp quartet. Sounding sometimes like a harp, it is the string quartet number 10 in E-flat, opus 74 by Beethoven. Here's a performance by a group that has recorded all the Beethoven quartets, the Quartetto Italiano.

the Italian Quartet, bringing us the Harp Quartet of Beethoven, otherwise known as the String Quartet No. 10 in E-flat, Opus 74. Speaking of the harp, here is Rachel Van Voorhis performing her transcription of a traditional Spanish piece called The Icy December.

0: Rachel Van Voorhees playing her own transcription of that Spanish tune called The Icy December.
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1: You're listening to Sleepers Awake on the Classical Station. This is Dane Bryant Frazier. We have more music on the way, including Tchaikovsky, Haydn, Bruck, and first Alexander Glazunov with his first symphony in E major. This is performed by the Bavarian Radio Symphony Orchestra, conducted by Nema Yervie.

Alexander Glazunov's First Symphony in E Major, Opus 5, the Bavarian Radio Symphony Orchestra, led by Nema Yerviy.

This next composer apparently was frustrated with his violin concerto number one, with that one overshadowing his other compositions. And this is not the first one, but it is the second one, violin concerto two in D minor. It is composed by Max Bruch. We'll hear violinist James Innes, the Montreal Symphony Orchestra, led by Mario Bernardi.

0: Max Bruch with Violin Concerto 2 in D minor, the Montreal Symphony Orchestra, Mario Bernardi the conductor, and James Innes the violinist.
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Next, we feature Chopin, Piano Sonata 3 in B minor, Variations on a Rococo Theme by Tchaikovsky, and first Joseph Haydn's Piano Trio 19 in F major. Jerome Hantai performs the piano forte, Alessandro Machia performs violin, and the third in this trio is named Alex Verzier, who performs cello.

Joseph Haydn and his Piano Trio 19 in F, Jerome Huntai, the pianoforte performer, and Alessandro Mochia, the violinist, and Alex Verzier, the cellist.

You know Swan Lake, the Nutcracker, 1812 Overture. This is Tchaikovsky's Variations on a Rococo Theme, Opus 33. Jules Bailey performs cello with the San Francisco Ballet Orchestra, conducted by Martin West.

Tchaikovsky with variations on a Rococo theme. The San Francisco Ballet Orchestra and Zulu Bailey, the cellist, all led by Martin West. Do you ever wish you could tell us exactly what you think of the music you're hearing? Now you can. 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Next is composer Frédéric Chopin with Piano Sonata No. 3 in B minor. Pianist is Arthur Rubinstein.

0: Arthur Rubinstein, the pianist, with Piano Sonata 3 in B minor, composed by Frédéric Chopin.
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You're listening to Sleepers Awake here on the Classical Station. I'm Dane Bryant Frazier, and we hope you've enjoyed the music so far. We have some more great music on the way, including Mendelssohn's Fifth Symphony. We also have Schumann's Fantasy in C. We have Verdi, Grieg with Norwegian Dances, and first a composer who wrote his first symphony when he was 8 years old during a stay in London, the years 1764 to 1765. This is Wolfgang Amadeus Mozart with his clarinet concerto in the key of A major. Robert Marsalis is the clarinetist, the Cleveland Orchestra, and it is conducted by George Sell.

Mozart's Clarinet Concerto in A, the Cleveland Orchestra with Robert Masellus, the clarinetist. That was the performance conducted by George Sell. Next conductor, who we had a little bit earlier, named Nema Jervi, is conducting the Gothenburg Symphony Orchestra to Norwegian dances composed by Edvard Grieg. After this, we'll have Giuseppe Verdi, Robert Schumann, and Mendelssohn.

Edvard Grieg's Norwegian Dances, the Gothenburg Symphony Orchestra, led by Nema Järvi. Here on the Classical Station, next up we have Giuseppe Verdi's Ballet Music from Aida. Arthur Fiedler leads the Boston Pops Orchestra.

0: Giuseppe Verdi with ballet music from Aida, the Boston Pops Orchestra, led by Arthur Fiedler.
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On the schedule next here on Sleepers Awake, we have Purcell, Telemann, Haydn, Mendelssohn, Taleb, and first it is the German composer Robert Schumann with his famous Fantasy in C, Opus 17. It is a piano performance by Leif Ove Andenes.

Robert Schumann's Fantasy in C, Opus 17, performed by pianist Leif Ove Andenes. Save the date, Tuesday, September 29th. 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Leo Delibes is our next composer with Swanelinda's Waltz from Capella. Andrew Magrela conducts the Slovak Radio Symphony Orchestra.

Andrew Magrelia, the conductor with the Slovak Radio Symphony Orchestra. We just heard Swanlinda's Waltz from Coppelia, composed by Leo Zalib. Coming up on the Classical Station, we have Georg Philipp Telemann's Water Music. We also have composer Haydn with his 95th Symphony, and Telemann as well as Purcell. First, we have Felix Mendelssohn, his 5th Symphony, Reformation. We'll hear the Leipzig Gewandhaus Orchestra, conducted by Kurt Mazur.

0: Mendelssohn's Symphony 5, the Leipzig Gewandhaus Orchestra, led by Kurt Mazur.
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0: Next up, we are featuring Telemann, Haydn, and Purcell. First one is Water Music by Telemann, The King's Concert, led by Robert King.

Leonard Slotkin, the conductor with the Philharmonia Orchestra. We heard Symphony 95 in C minor by Joseph Haydn. Rondo Oblazar is this next one by Henry Purcell. The brief composition we'll hear by the English Chamber Orchestra. Raymond Lippard conducts.

Rondo Oblazar, that one composed by Henry Purcell, with the English Chamber Orchestra conducted by Raymond Lippard. We'll now move to Beethoven's Piano Sonata 22 in F, performed by pianist Svetislav Richter, here on Sleepers Awake, the classical station. We have Weekend Classics next.

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3: In just a few minutes, we'll be listening to the symphony that came just before the London Symphonies of Haydn. I'm Peter Van de Graaff, first with this piece called Blue Moonlight. It's by the American composer Dana Zuse, and it's played by Sarah Davis Buechner.

Title of that piece is Blue Moonlight. It's by Dana Seuss, and it was played by Sarah Davis Buchner. We have some Haydn coming up. We have some colored music, more colored music, blue and green, the colors represented ahead. Here is the symphony that came just before the London Symphonies of Haydn, Symphony No. 91. It was actually written for a Paris concert series, not one of the Paris symphonies, but here's the Orpheus Chamber Orchestra in Haydn's 91st symphony.

There we heard the Orpheus Chamber Orchestra and one of the late symphonies of Joseph Haydn, Symphony No. 91 in E-flat. Now, blue music. Let's begin with this song by Hans Pfitzner. Are the heavens in spring so blue? This is Christoph Prigardian with Rudolf Janssen piano.

Is the sky, therefore, in spring so blue is a literal title of that song by Hans Pfitzner. We have more blue-inspired music in just a moment. That was Christoph Prégardien, tenor, and Rudolf Janssen, piano. American composer Michael Torkey wrote a whole series of pieces which were inspired by colors. And here's one of them. It's called Bright Blue Music. Baltimore Symphony, David Zinman at the podium.

David Zinman conducting the Baltimore Symphony in that music by the American composer Michael Torkey. He called that bright blue music. More blue music, but actually the title of this piece is Blue and Green Music. And it's by another American composer. Her name is Victoria Bond. This is not for orchestra, but rather for string quartet. And here is the Cassatt String Quartet, specializing in writing music by women composers.

That was the Cassatt String Quartet, named after the painter Mary Cassatt, in music of Victoria Bond. Blue and green music, as we've been hearing music inspired by blue particularly, but colors. We have one more example here. This is a song by Johannes Brahms, and it's called Meine Liebe ist grün. My love is green, referring to the green of leaves on a bush. Here is Edith Mati, soprano, and Gerard Weiss, piano.

0: Johannes Brahms lavished much attention on music for the voice. In fact, two-thirds of his music is for the human voice. And that's one of his many, many songs. Meine Liebe ist grün. My love is green. That was Edith Mati, soprano, and Gerard Weiss, piano.
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0: I'm your host and companion, Peter Van de Graaff, and in just a few minutes, I'm going to share with you a suite from a ballet by the French composer Edouard Lalot. And there was another composer, a very young man at the time, who was at the premiere of this ballet we'll be hearing, named Claude Debussy, who went crazy for the music. I'll tell you the story in just a little bit, but first let's hear some music by a young Claude Debussy, an intermezzo for cello and piano. It's virtually unknown music by that composer. Juliette Erlin is the cellist.

Most likely, even if you love the music of Debussy, you've never heard that piece before. Little-known intermezzo for cello and piano. Kevin Offat was the pianist, and the cellist was Juliette Erlin. Thank you so much for tuning in. Featured work ahead will be the Oboe Concerto by a professional oboist composer. Her name is Ruth Gipps. We'll get to that in a bit. And some other music for oboe. But right now we have this, a suite from a ballet by Édouard Lalot, a 19th century French composer, best known probably for his Symphonie Espagnole. But he wrote a ballet in 1882, Mideast inspired, called Namuna. Debussy was at the premiere. He went so crazy for the music that apparently the police had to come in and take him out. He was being so vociferous in his applause and yelling of bravos, etc. Here is a suite from that ballet by Lalot. It's performed by the French Radio Television Orchestra, conducted by Jean Martinon.

Jean Martinon conducted the French Radio Television Orchestra, that suite from the ballet Namouna by Édouard Lado. Here is some music by Claude Debussy from 1910. This is for arranged for oboe and piano. Heinz Holliger plays it with Anton Kerniak at the piano, and it's simply called A Little Piece.

Heinz Holliger, oboe, Anton Kerniak, piano, and the petite pièce, the little piece, that's what it is, music of Claude Debussy. Before we listen to the oboe concerto of Ruth Gipps, here is an oboe partita, or suite, by Georg Philipp Telemann. Paul Goodwin plays oboe here with Nigel North Lute and some friends.

Paul Goodwin oboe, Nigel North lute, some other players as well. That Oboe Partita, or Suite Number 2, by Georg Philipp Telemann from his Little Chamber Music. Larger work now for oboe and orchestra. This is by a professional oboist. Her name is Ruth Gipps, and her oboe concerto is heard here with Juliana Koch, oboe, and the BBC Philharmonic led by Rumon Gamba.

Juliana Koch, oboe, BBC Philharmonic, Rumon Gamba conducting the Oboe Concerto by English composer Ruth Gipps. Another English composer here. This takes us back in time, though, to about the time of, well, a little before Mozart. His name is James Nares. I think that's how you say his last name. N-A-R-E-S. A little dance called a gavotte.

0: music by an English composer, and I have to tell you, sort of pulling the curtain back on the radio world here, the hardest language to know how to pronounce something is English, even if you're a native English speaker, because there's no rules. So is that composer's last name Naris? Is it Naris? Is it Nares? I don't know. N-A-R-E-S. He's also very, very little known. Anyway, he wrote that Gavotte, a dance from one of his harpsichord suites, and Julian Perkins performed it.
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0: I'm delighted to say that I'll be playing for you a recording with Isaac Stern Violin and the Beethoven Concerto in just a few minutes. First, though, I'm also thrilled that I'll be sharing with you one of my favorite dance forms. It's called a shakan, a variations form. And let's first hear this shakan from the ballet The Elements, about the creation of the world, by André Cardinal Destouches.

Christopher Hogwood with the Academy of Ancient Music and the Chacun, which concludes the ballet The Elements by a French Baroque composer named André Cardinal des Touches. Isaac Stern in just a few minutes with Beethoven's Violin Concerto. Here is the Chacun by Jean-Baptiste Lully. Typically a Chacun would end a ballet or an opera, the culminating dance of an event such as that. This is from the opera Phaéton, and Reinhard Goebel leads Musica Antiqua of Cologne.

As you heard there, a shakan, a dance in triple meter, with a continually repeating bass pattern. In the early English world, it was also called a ground, but that shakan comes from the opera Phaéton by Jean-Baptiste Lully, and that was the Musica Antiqua of Cologne, and the conductor was Reinhard Goebel. One more shakan, and then on to Beethoven. This comes from the opera La Princesse de Navarre, and from a complete recording, Nicholas McGuigan conducts, music of Rameau.

abrupt cutoff in that recording. That's Chacun from The Princess of Navarre, an opera by Rameau. And now to one of the masterpieces for violin and orchestra. Beethoven played the violin early on in his career. He was best known as a pianist, but in his local youth orchestra in Bonn, Germany, he was a violinist. And so he knew something about the instrument when he wrote the piece we're going to hear right now, which is regarded as one of the great violin concertos. Leonard Bernstein conducts the New York Philharmonic. Isaac Stern is the soloist. This is Beethoven's D major violin concerto.

Leonard Bernstein conducted the New York Philharmonic, and that group accompanied violinist Isaac Stern, as we heard one of the most beloved of all violin concertos there, the D major by Beethoven. Here is a Goldberg variation by Bach, played by Peter Jan Belder.

0: Peter Jan Belder playing from the Bach Goldberg Variations.
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0: I'm Peter Van de Graaff. Usually when I program music, I like to have some direction, some theme to tie things together. But in this case, no theme whatsoever. Every piece is completely separate from the others. We'll be listening to a symphonic poem by Bedřich Smetana in a few minutes. We have the Romantic Sonata by a Mexican composer. We have a concert allegro by a Russian pianist composer. So a little bit of everything here. Let's begin in the Italian Renaissance by Giovanni Palestrina, Jubilate Deo, Praise God, with the Sistine Chapel Choir.

Rejoice in the Lord. That is a motet by Giovanni Palestrina with the Sistine Chapel Choir. A little bit of everything here for you. Let us listen to a symphonic poem by Bedri Smetana from a collection of six, a cycle of poems, which he called Mavlast, or My Fatherland. And this particular one is called From Bohemia's Meadows and Forests, as we listen to the Chicago Symphony with a Czech conductor at the podium. His name is Rafael Kubelik.

You may have heard of the symphonic poem called The Moldau. That is part of a collection of symphonic poems by the Czech composer Bedřich Smetana, known collectively as Mavlast, My Fatherland. Well, that was another one of those poems that we just heard. Not as well known as The Moldau, but it's called From Bohemia's Meadows and Forests. And we heard there the Chicago Symphony, conducted by Rafael Kubelik. Let's listen now to something else completely unrelated to what just came. By the way, we have a romantic sonata by a Mexican composer in just a moment. But here is a German dance from the Kirchhoff 571 set by Mozart. And this is with Vienna Concertus Musicus.

Nicholas Arnoncourt conducting that music of Mozart. It's one of his German dances. Andres Segovia, great Spanish guitarist, had a close relationship with, well, many of the great composers of his day, and included the Mexican composer Manuel Ponce, who wrote for him the Sonata Romántica, the Romantic Sonata. And this performance is with that great guitarist, Andres Segovia.

the Romantic Sonata, Sonata Romántica, by the Mexican composer Manuel Ponce, as recorded by the artist who commissioned the piece, who gave its premiere, Andrés Segovia. Here now is the Concert Allegro by Russian pianist-composer Felix Blumenfeld.

pianist Yevgeny Soifertis and the BBC Scottish Symphony, led by Alexander Titov, the Concert Allegro by Russian pianist-composer Felix Blumenfeld. As we've been jumping all over musically, nothing to tie things together this hour, let's do so once again with something from Elizabethan England by an anonymous composer. It's called A Merry Mood.

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0: From NPR News in Washington, D.C., this is Weekend Edition. I'm Aisha Roscoe. Good morning. President Trump took another jab at press access this weekend when he didn't allow CNN on Air Force One. We'll tell you more. And we hear the story of an Arizona restaurant owner who was detained by ICE for months. Her community rallied for her release. Plus, I don't like birds. You heard me. I say it on air all the time. On the show today, one intrepid listener tries to change that.
1: When you learn bird songs, Aisha, it's like having access to another dimension of reality.
0: It's Sunday, September 27th. 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
2: Live from NPR News in Washington, I'm Windsor Johnston. High winds and heavy rain from a nor'easter continue to batter the coast, flooding streets and knocking out power. National Weather Service meteorologist Frank Pereira says the storm is stalled offshore.
3: The system itself is centered off the New Jersey coast, Long Island coast, and it's going to continue to sit there for the next day or so, just kind of drifting in the area. And as it does, it will continue to bring coastal impacts and unsettled weather across portions of the Mid-Atlantic to New England through the remainder of the weekend.
2: In Hawaii, Hurricane Nolo is moving away from the islands, though its effects have disrupted travel. Danielle Mendoza was trying to fly out of the Big Island.
4: We're trying to go to Oahu, and Southwest shut down, so we have to buy tickets to Hawaiian Airlines, looks like.
2: Farther east in the Pacific, Hurricane Polo is bearing down on Mexico's Baja California Peninsula. Forecasters expect it to make landfall on Monday as a weaker storm. California Governor Gavin Newsom signed a package of gun safety bills Saturday. Lakshmi Sarah of member station KQED reports.
5: The 10 new laws include one that funds intervention programs to interrupt violence and another requiring that 3D printers sold in California block attempts to make ghost guns. There's also one that creates a statewide office of violence prevention. Mike McLively is the policy director of the Gifford Center for Violence Intervention.
6: There's a lot of state-level infrastructure now to support cities and community-based organizations doing that violence intervention work. But we didn't have like a designated office, and this will now create a director of community violence intervention.
5: The California Rifle and Pistol Association opposed the bill on 3D printing guns, calling it, quote, a costly, impractical, and constitutionally problematic burden. For NPR News, I'm Lakshmi Sarah.
2: Pope Leo told a massive crowd gathered at the Shrine of the Lord that the Catholic Church must confront deep wounds caused by clergy abuse. NPR's Eleanor Beardsley reports the pontiff is continuing his trip to France.
7: Lourdes is a town in the foothills of the Pyrenees Mountains that attracts some 3 million pilgrims a year for its purported healing spring waters on the spot where a 19th century shepherd girl had apparitions of the Virgin Mary. The site is also connected to a recent scandal. The shrine's facade has a series of mosaics by a prominent religious artist accused of abusing 20 women. The story's tall mosaics have been covered for the Pope's visit. Leo has previously apologized for abuse scandals that have damaged the church's credibility. On a trip to Spain in June, he told bishops they must listen to survivors and offer reparations. Eleanor Beardsley, NPR News, Paris.
2: This is NPR. With the midterm election just over a month away, some Democrats are focusing on faith as an issue that might sway voters to their side. NPR's Jason DeRose reports a noteworthy number of Democratic candidates are clergy.
8: In Texas, Baptist pastor Frederick Haynes is running for an open U.S. House seat in the Dallas area, and Presbyterian seminary student James Tallarico is the Democratic nominee for Senate there. A Methodist pastor is the Democratic Senate nominee in Kansas. And a Lutheran pastor and a Presbyterian chaplain are running as Democrats for two different U.S. House seats in Iowa. Pew Research has found that fewer than one-third of Democrats say religion is important to them, but communities vary widely, and these candidates appear to be gaining traction. The Cook Political Report has moved the Texas Senate seat and one Iowa House district from Leans Republican to toss-up. Jason DeRose, NPR News.
2: A whistleblower says renovations at the Kennedy Center were rushed and some of the work was poorly done. The allegations include rusting steel columns and a bathroom floor replaced because President Trump disliked its color. The center is now closed for a larger renovation amid a separate fight over Trump's effort to add his name to the building. A federal judge has blocked that change, saying it requires congressional approval. The judge in the case has also ordered the center to give 30 days' notice before making major structural changes. I'm Windsor Johnston, and you're listening to NPR News from Washington.
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0: This is Weekend Edition from NPR News. I'm Aisha Roscoe. Good morning, and thank you for being here with us today. President Trump picked a fight with the media again this past week when he blocked CNN, Politico, and MS Now from access to the White House over their coverage of his administration. The outlets filed a lawsuit and requested an emergency hearing to get their White House press passes back. And a U.S. district judge decided in their favor, ordering that the press passes be temporarily restored while the case makes its way through the courts. But CNN faced some issues yesterday, and we're following all of that. We're joined now by NPR senior national political correspondent Mara Liasson. Good morning, Mara.
1: Good morning.
0: The president's latest fight with the media, it came at the same week that he told Chinese leader Xi Jinping, who he was hosting for a state visit, that China had the friendliest press corps. Of course, that press corps is subject to strict state control, right?
1: Right. There is no free press in China. There's no First Amendment. It's a communist dictatorship. But in the same week, Trump also aired some government-funded ads, in other words, paid for by taxpayers, praising himself. The ads also focused on preventing communism, all to the background chorus of a choir singing, "Love me, love me." But you mentioned this new front of Donald Trump's war with the press. He denied CNN the ability to travel on Air Force One to go with him to cover a college football game in Tennessee. And it looks like the White House exploited a loophole in the judge's order because the judge had specifically ordered White House press passes restored. So initially, all the other major networks stood in solidarity with CNN and the other two banned news organizations, MS Now and Politico. They decided not to operate the press pool. But as this situation continues, the networks are going to have to make case-by-case decisions about how to handle that pool.
0: Is picking this fight with the media benefiting the president?
1: Well, that's a very good question. Why is fighting the press good for him, especially if it ends up getting him less coverage? Is that a good strategy for the midterms? It's the same question that arises when you wonder why the president has taken so many stands opposed to majority public opinion on issue after issue. On AI, the public wants regulation. He says we shouldn't have any. On data centers, the public's against them. He says the only people who are against data centers are people who want to be, quote, poor and backwards. He's for flock cameras. The public doesn't like them. And of course, he's for tariffs and the war in Iran, two very unpopular policies. This doesn't seem to add up to a coherent strategy of helping his party win over voters for the midterms.
0: Well, speaking of the midterms, they're creeping up on us. Polls show that some states that look promising for Democrats may end up being promising. What's at play in those states?
1: Well, there's no doubt that the overall climate for Republicans has gotten worse. The generic ballot question in polls showed that more people want Democrats to control Congress. And even among Trump's base, his approval rating among Republicans is slipping. So Democrats right now are favored to take the House back, although maybe not by very much. Doesn't look like a giant blue wave forming. But there is some good news for Republicans in some Senate races. And Senate races often depend more on candidate quality than the national political environment. So in Michigan and Maine and New Hampshire, you see Republicans with pretty strong candidates holding their own. Susan Collins, the incumbent in Maine, Mike Rogers in Michigan, John Sununu in New Hampshire. Those races are in states that Democrats should be the favorites, but they're struggling in all three of them. All three of those races are considered toss-ups. And remember, the Democrats need to net four pickups to take back control of the Senate.
0: You mentioned earlier all the ways that President Trump is at odds with the majority public opinion. The war in Iran remains hugely unpopular. The cost, the casualties, the duration, they are all more than what President Trump promised. How is all of this going down with voters?
1: Well, the war is very unpopular, even with Republican voters. There is now a small but growing number of Republicans in Congress coming out against the war. And the war isn't just unpopular with voters because they believed Trump when he said he wouldn't get into any foreign wars. Some of them voted for him because of that promise. It's also unpopular because voters see a direct connection between the war and higher gas prices, higher diesel prices. And we know that the cost of living is the number one issue in this election over and beyond anything else.
0: That's NPR's Mara Liasson. Thank you so much, Mara.
1: You're welcome.
0: power dynamics in the Middle East are shifting. That's because of the wars in Gaza and Iran, and Washington signaling a desire to decrease its footprint in the region. And as that happens, one country in particular is making a play for greater influence. With its growing defense industry, its role as a mediator in multiple wars, and its cultural soft power, Turkey wants to cement itself as the leader of a new Middle East order. NPR's Hadil Alshawchi reports from Istanbul.
2: On August 7th, the leaders of Saudi Arabia, Turkey, and Pakistan sat side by side at wooden desks in Mecca to sign a historic pact, the Mecca Joint Defense Agreement. It combines Saudi's oil wealth, Pakistan's nuclear capabilities, and Turkey's expanding defense industry. It features NATO Article 5-style language that an attack on one country is an attack on all, and a promise to share defense intelligence. According to President Recep Tayyip Erdogan, the pact also sends a message to the region.
3: Attığımız adım, işte bu üç ülke.
2: The step we took was for these three countries to come together and, God willing, send a signal to the Islamic world, he said this month at a youth conference. As the main driver of the pact, one of those signals could be that Turkey wants the region to know it's positioning itself as the leader here. For nearly half a millennium, the Ottoman Empire controlled much of the region from Istanbul before collapsing after World War I. Asla Aydın Taşbaş is director of the Turkey Project at the Brookings Institution. She says some in Erdogan's government today believe they have a responsibility to restore order to the nation states that replaced the empire.
4: There is a sense of a manifest destiny among Turkey's current ruling elite that Turkey is destined to be the region's heavyweight.
2: Turkey also understands that the region is entering a post-U.S. phase after the war with Iran and the drawdown of U.S. military presence. And that's convenient for Turkey, says Aydın Taşbaş.
4: Without a clear U.S. win, gradually U.S. influence in the region will decline and Turkey will be there to step in.
2: But Turkey's economic woes, including high inflation and a weak currency, undermines its ambitions, she says.
5: That doesn't make Turkey a militarily or strategically weak country. But Ankara understands that it's been unable to translate its growing influence into a Turkish-led order beyond its immediate periphery.
2: Its other major challenge might come from an increasingly aggressive Israel, which after the attacks of October 7, 2023, has tried to keep its neighbors militarily weak, Aydın Taşbaş says. That includes Iran, long a dominant player across the region that's been seriously weakened by the U.S.-Israeli war. Aydın Taşbaş says Syria has emerged as the laboratory for Turkey's growing influence. Following the collapse of the Assad regime in 2024, Turkey secured multi-billion dollar contracts for post-war Syrian reconstruction and is rebuilding its army. That cuts across Israel's own strategy for the neighborhood, according to Aydın Taşbaş.
4: Keeping their neighbors militarily suppressed, giving Israel freedom of action, and making sure that no power rises in the region enough to present a challenge to Israel.
2: That means a decentralized and fragmented Syria, the southern part of which Israel now controls and shows no signs of ceding. Eldad Ben-Aaron is a senior researcher at the Peace Research Institute Frankfurt and an expert on Turkey-Israeli relations.
6: In the past, we didn't see Israel and Turkey competing in terms of regional aspirations or trying to protect or expand their spheres of influence.
2: In early August, Israel launched an airstrike targeting a defunct airbase in northern Syria. Israel said it was to preempt the deployment of Turkish forces. Turkey denied the move, and the U.S. officials called the strikes a, quote, unnecessary escalation. At this year's UN General Assembly, Erdogan blasted Israel for its actions in the war in Gaza.
3: Karşımızda öldürmeye doyamayan soykırımcı bir zihniyet var.
2: Before us stands a genocidal mindset that can never get enough of killing, he said, prompting the Israeli delegation to walk out. Israel denies allegations of genocide. Israeli politicians, fueled in part by campaigning for upcoming national elections, have cautioned about Turkey's growing power. Like former Israeli Prime Minister Naftali Bennett in February.
7: And from here, I warn, Turkey is the new Iran.
2: Ben-Aaron says it's possible that Israel and Turkey could see a future conflict.
6: Israel and Turkey now increasingly view each other through a zero-sum lens.
2: But Turkey has had a long-standing, if frosty, relationship with Israel. In September 2023, the country's two leaders shook hands in New York. Aydin Taşbaş says the U.S., a strong ally of both countries, could help rebuild that relationship.
4: The Trump administration needs to come up with a diplomatic process to de-escalate initially and later on build a reasonable relationship between Turkey and Israel.
2: However, she says, President Trump's volatile decision-making makes any long-term planning challenging. Hedil Alşalçı, NPR News, Istanbul.

Weekend Edition is a production of NPR News, which is solely responsible for its content. 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

0: I'm Windsor Johnston with these headlines. A powerful storm continues to bring high winds and coastal flooding to the northeast. It's left more than 100,000 customers without power across the region. Officials in New York say one person was killed in Brooklyn. Hurricane Nolo is moving west, though heavy rain and flooding remain a concern for Hawaii's Big Island. Farther east in the Pacific, Hurricane Polo is heading toward Mexico's Baja California Peninsula. Forecasters expect it to make landfall tomorrow. The U.S. and China have agreed to open a channel for handling incidents involving artificial intelligence. The agreement follows President Trump's talks with Chinese leader Xi Jinping in Washington last week. I'm Windsor Johnston, NPR News in Washington.
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2: This is Week in Edition from NPR News. I'm Aisha Roscoe. Foreign governments are using AI to hunt for vulnerabilities in systems they want to break into. And on Friday, OpenAI disclosed that its AI agents went rogue, interacting with several U.S. government websites and accessing some publicly available information. Even some researchers who help create AI tools say they're scared of what the technology might do. Still, it might not be all bad news. NPR cybersecurity correspondent Jenna McLaughlin has stories about people using AI for good. Hi, Jenna.
3: Hey.
2: So there are lots of scary headlines about AI. Lots of very smart people are worried about it. Why are the people you're talking to actually feeling hopeful?
3: Yeah, I've been reporting on technology and all the ways it can be abused and exploited for the last decade or so. But I do have a little bit of hope after this week. So let's start right here in DC. The Human Rights Foundation was hosting a hackathon with 10 activists from around the world, plus a big team of software developers and coders. And their mission over 2 days was to build these tools with the help of AI agents that would solve problems for these activists that they're encountering in their everyday lives.
2: So what are they working on?
3: You know, I'll let one of the activists, Chimi Lamo, set the scene for us.
4: We're outside of Waldorf Hotel in Washington, D.C., which is hosting the Chinese government's dictator, Xi Jinping. And ironically, as a Tibetan human rights activist, I'm doing an AI-based hackathon right across the street. Just beyond the barricades, there were hundreds, if not thousands, of Chinese welcomers with Chinese flags and American flags, but also color-coordinated hats based on which buses they probably came in.
3: She's right. I actually had to push my way through a crowd of people wearing red hats right outside the building on Pennsylvania Avenue. Chimi says it's exactly these kinds of people that have actually attacked her before when she's protesting. So her team is working on a tool using AI that would allow users to upload videos and images of what they're seeing on the streets. It would go to a secure cloud server, and even if they don't have internet connection or they lose their phone, that stuff would be safe. It could be flagged for possible use for law enforcement to warn other activists or inform investigative journalists, all sorts of possibilities.
2: Well, that's fascinating. So what else are you hearing?
3: I was actually in New York earlier this week. That was a really different crowd. There were mathematicians, current and former national security officials, investors from the intelligence community. They were excited about the possibility of using AI and math to secure our critical systems, from nuclear power to satellites.
2: But aren't we hearing about how AI is hacking everything? So make that make sense on using it to secure the systems.
3: I think the way to think about it is, yes, AI is finding lots of bugs in technology and ways to exploit them. But unfortunately, those flaws have been there the whole time. And defenders can actually use those same tools or even new ones to try and make software secure from the onset. I interviewed Anjana Rajan. She's the former assistant national cyber director at the White House under President Biden. She co-founded a company called Atalanta, where she's trying a new approach. She told me about the questions she's trying to answer.
5: What does this future of technology look like as things become more software-defined and now increasingly more AI-defined? How do we maintain human control over these human creations, and how do we not lose agency while still getting the benefits of this innovation?
2: Well, how do we do that?
3: She says it's possible, and they're actually already doing it with the power of math. So I'm not a mathematician. I won't be helping my kids with math homework. But after attending the event, here's what I understand. There's this area of academic research called formal methods that deals in mathematical proofs. And the goal here is to understand what software is doing at all times and guarantee that it will function as intended no matter what. Rajan says she's not promising nothing will get hacked. No one can promise that. The ultimate goal is resilience. Math proofs and AI and all this stuff, it feels very abstract, but the stakes are actually really real. One of Atalanta's first clients is a satellite communications company that was attacked at the beginning of the Russian invasion of Ukraine. With a tough winter coming in Ukraine, this technology could be put to the test really soon.
2: That's NPR cybersecurity correspondent Jenna McLaughlin. Thank you so much for speaking with us.
3: Thank you.
2: When you walk through the door of Kawaii Sushi and Asian cuisine, it's like an oasis in the Arizona desert. Cool, sleek, and inviting.
6: I'm Kelly. Nice to meet you.
2: Hi, Kelly. Nice to meet you, too. Kelly Yu is the owner of this and three other restaurants here in the Phoenix metro area.
7: So this is where they do the sushi rolls over here. Do you know how to roll sushi?
6: Yes.
7: Okay. When did you learn that, or where did you learn that?
6: When you become a restaurant owner, you have to know everything.
2: Yes. Hearing her laugh, you'd probably never know the uncertainty she's living under. She could be forced to leave the life she's built here at any moment.
6: Now I'm master with sushi, Chinese kitchen, and I'm a bartender also.
7: Oh, really? So you can do it all? So
6: yes.
7: You can do it all. Okay.
6: Three in one at Kauai.
7: Okay.
6: Yes.
7: And then, so what's the role that you're known for here?
6: Yeah, wasabi rush is my favorite. It's with yellowtail on the top. Okay. It's my creation.
7: Okay. Oh, I want to try that. I'm going to definitely try
6: yes.
7: that. Yes.
2: Over the past decade, she's gained a loyal base of customers, like Kathy Griffin.
8: It's great. We come at least once a week.
2: Abigail Quinones is sitting at one of the wooden tables.
8: The food's good. It's welcoming. And everybody here is really nice. And I just feel like a place like that really brings the community together.
2: After the kitchen puts the finishing touches on my wasabi rush roll, Kelly Yu brings it out. I can't do a chopstick, so you got to just watch me put it in like the... It's good with the wasabi. It tastes good. Yu sits across from me. She has a thick manila folder. Among the documents, her daughter's kindergarten graduation certificate, glowing report cards.
6: Every time when I go to the ICE check-in, I don't know what's going to happen to me. I was like, want to show them. I'm a single mom. My daughter, she's doing very good in here, you know?
7: Yeah.
6: Look at this one. Like, she got like 4.0. I mean, she's an American citizen. I'm raising a good American citizen.
2: Though her daughter is an American citizen, Yu is not. She's been caught up in the U.S. immigration system since she came more than 20 years ago.
6: I was pregnant. I live in Hong Kong, so I'm a Hong Kong citizen.
7: Okay.
6: A lot of this restriction in China that make me worry. And then so, yeah. That's so, like, I want to, you know, take my daughter away from China.
7: And so when you got here, what did you think? Was it like the TV or was it very different?
6: Hong Kong is a biggest city to be. At first, I think Phoenix is like a little outdated. So I didn't get used to it, mm-hmm. You know.
7: Yeah, so you got here, it's a little bit slower mm-hmm. pace. Yeah.
6: Yes, I love it.
7: Yeah, yeah. So, I mean, during this time here, what was your status here, your legal status?

0: to detention center. So it was just very sudden. And then...
1: Yeah, take your time. Yeah.
0: Just thinking about, you know, that we have a house, we have all the clothes, we have all the families here, and then they just want to send you right away. Just like that.
1: Yeah.
0: The 20 years being United States does not mean anything.
1: Yeah. That's really hard.
0: Yes. Yeah.
1: And so then what
0: happened? They released me on February 1st, 2025.
1: And this happened again?
0: Yes. It happened again May 28th, 2025. So I went to the Phoenix ICE office May 28th to check in with them. And then they give me an order, say, we're going to lock you back to the detention center.
1: Did they give you a chance to get anything together, or was it just...
0: So this first time they came to my house, and then I'm not able to get anything. They just, you know. And then the second time, I was just like, here we go. Can I please keep my purse with everything, give it to my daughter? So, yeah, didn't able to pack anything.
1: So what was detention like?
0: I think it's a little better than a jail.
1: A little
0: so
1: better.
0: We don't have to work in there, but like you... welcome to work over there. They're going to pay you $1 a day.
1: $1 a day. Okay.
0: My daughter can come on family, able to come with me once a week.
1: Kelly Yu's daughter, Zita Yu, was just 10 when she started helping out at the restaurant. Now she's 22 and behind the bar making a drink. While her mom was in detention, she had to pick up the slack.
2: I was still attending school at that time, so I did a lot of the marketing. I did a lot of the new menu making that we do, the seasonal menus that we do, and then a lot of just the background stuff, a lot of stuff with her through video calls or phone calls or text messages. And, I mean, at one point, I think she gave me like a 25-numbered list of things I needed to do while she was gone. And then little by little, you chip away at it, and then she adds more. So, of course, you know, we put so much in phone bills, like so much money in phone bills. It was actually insane.
1: Under President Trump, Kelly Yu was locked up for 8.5 months. She told me about what was going through her head during that time.
0: Just talk to myself, just be patient, you know, give myself to God. So God will lead me to where he want me to.
1: But I hear a lot of people were supporting you while you were in there, local Democrats, but also local Republicans. Like, there were a lot of people who were advocating for you. Were you hearing about that?
0: Yes. I don't think I'm, like, that powerful myself. I think it's just they never meet me in person before that happened to me. I think they get a lot of call from people. Like my customers. So that's how they know about me.
1: Because you've made such an impact in the community.
0: And correct.
1: You've affected people's lives, right? People wanted to help you.
0: Yeah.
1: So then you get out. How did that feel when you got out the second time, when you were finally released?
0: It's just unbelievable, you know? So, I mean, I'm still worried they're going to come to my house the third time.
1: Yeah.
0: How to plan the future? I don't know now. So, only thing I can do is just living day by day. I change the menu, change the drink menu, put in the summer special menu, going to change the fall special menu. I'm just living the moment, enjoy every moment here with my daughter, with my family, with my lovely customers that everybody loved me.
1: You were detained under Biden. You were detained under Trump. This is, bigger than any one administration, because this is our immigration system in the U.S., right? What do you want lawmakers to know about immigration and voters to know about immigration?
0: A lot of people have been living here over 10 years, 15, 20, 30, 40 years. The kids all have status. Grandkids have status, and now the older people are locked up in detention center. My mom, she came here 5 years ago. She's living with me.

0: He right now, she's 70 years old. I'm like a life giving to her. I just want to be able to spend the future with my mom and then my daughter or the family together. So I can just keep living here, you know, just keep working hard. Yeah.
1: That's Kelly Yu. She's co-owner of Kawaii Sushi and Asian Cuisine. Thank you so much for joining us.
0: You're welcome.
2: Our Arizona stories this week were produced by Andy Craig and edited by Jacob Finston. You're listening to Weekend Edition from NPR News. The east coast of the U.S. is being battered by a powerful nor'easter this weekend. But further south, lessons are being learned from recovery efforts after another major storm, Hurricane Helene. In North Carolina, the steady hum and roar of the chainsaw was a reassuring sound for many after Helene brought destruction to the western part of the state 2 years ago. Volunteers use these tools to cut up trees and help restore road access at a time when much of the region was cut off. Blue Ridge Public Radio's Laura Hackett reports on how Helene has inspired more people to learn the ways of the chainsaw.
3: When a fallen tree blocked the only road into Shelby Treichler's neighborhood, she was in the middle of moving.
4: So I go out and all I've got in my truck is like a handsaw. And I'm like, well, I can at least get some of these big branches off and try to like clear one lane.
3: Then a man in sandals stepped out of a truck with a chainsaw and started bucking a tree. As neighbors joined the scene, Treichler captured the moment on video.
5: That was so fast.
6: Community.
5: Dude. People just came out of nowhere. I didn't even know we had that many, like, close neighbors.
3: All over western North Carolina, there were unofficial chainsaw brigades who helped bail a lot of people out. And their service has inspired many, says Ketzel Jordan. She's an instructor with the Skills Academy for Women.
7: Seeing how important these skills are firsthand, like, wow, the difference in between me getting to my safe space tonight is knowing how to use a chainsaw or not.
3: Jordan says she has trained more than 500 people since Helene, and she's seen continued interest from people who want to learn how to use the tool safely.
7: This is something that I'm personally really passionate about. Like, we need everyone to be skilled when it comes to emergency response. And it doesn't matter what your gender is.
3: One woman who signed up for chainsaw classes is Sarah Seiler. The 53-year-old volunteers already on a search and rescue team and lives on 40 acres in the mountains near Asheville. Here she is at a chainsaw class put on by a local community college.
8: Okay, PPE, helmet, eye protection, gloves, chaps, long sleeves, boots.
3: In the Pisgah National Forest, a site with many, many down trees, she's learning to plan her cuts in advance.
8: I guess I need to go straight down, but it is hard to find a little bit. Can I put a wedge in here?
9: Absolutely.
8: And then come in?
3: Seiler says the experience has been powerful.
10: You feel like you can take care of yourself, which is fantastic. And then the new skills we have learned here, there's so much more I would be able to do to help people out.
3: These chainsaw classes are one piece of a larger movement that sees tools as a form of climate resilience. While Western North Carolina is no longer in emergency response mode, more residents are keeping their tools maintained and on hand just in case. For NPR News, I'm Laura Hackett in Asheville.
1: The health technology company Aura is planning to become publicly traded this week, and it's slated to be one of this year's biggest IPOs. The company says its smart rings can track more than 50 health metrics and that its users have doubled for 2 years straight.
11: I think we run the risk of confusing data as a proxy for health.
1: Hear that story tomorrow on Morning Edition. 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
12: I'm Windsor Johnston with these headlines. A powerful nor'easter continues to bring high winds and coastal flooding to the northeast. Tens of thousands of customers have lost power throughout the region. The National Weather Service says more rain and high tides could worsen flooding. In Hawaii, Hurricane Nolo is moving west away from the islands, though strong winds remain a concern. Farther east in the Pacific, Hurricane Polo is heading toward Mexico's Baja California Peninsula. It's expected to make landfall Monday as a weaker storm. A whistleblower says renovations at the Kennedy Center were rushed and some of the work was poorly done. The center is now closed for a larger renovation amid a separate fight over President Trump's effort to add his name to the building. I'm Windsor Johnston, NPR News in Washington.
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14: This is Week in Edition from NPR News. I'm Aisha Roscoe, and it's time to play the puzzle. Joining us is Will Shortz. He's puzzle editor of the New York Times and puzzle master of Week in Edition. How's it going, Will?
15: I'm great, Aisha. Welcome back.
14: Thank you so much. Will you please remind us of last week's challenge? And I think we have a bit of a correction.
15: Yeah, last week's on-air puzzle was about road signs. And I said that nearsighted plus L equals right lane N's. And actually, you need another N for that anagram to work. A lot of people emailed us about that.
14: Oh, my goodness.
15: Okay, about last week's challenge. It came from Alan Hochbaum of Duluth, Georgia. I said there are two neighboring countries whose names have anagrams that rhyme with each other. What are the countries and their anagrams? They are China and Nepal, which are anagrams of chain and plane, which rhyme.
14: Okay. Well, there were over 700 correct entries this week, and our winner is Kate Jakuta of Baltimore, Maryland. Congratulations, Kate.
16: Thank you.
14: So how did you figure out this week's answer? And were you listening when that anagram was wrong last week? Were you yelling at the at the radio?
16: I was listening, but I didn't notice that. So
14: you didn't even notice that. But how did you get the answer to the challenge?
16: Yeah, I always like the puzzles that include geography. I'm a big map lover. So I was looking at a map of the world and focusing on countries with shorter names.
14: Okay. And I understand you actually won once before.
16: Yeah, I won in 2015, and at that time I had just started playing the puzzle, but I've been playing pretty much every week since then.
14: What do you do when you're not playing the puzzle?
16: I'm a social worker, and I work with immigrant families and communities in Baltimore. And then I also love taking hikes in Maryland with my husband and our dog, Kiri.
14: Oh, well, that's so great. I gotta ask you, are you ready to play the puzzle?
16: Yes, I'm ready.
14: All right, take it away, Will.
15: All right, Kate and Aisha. Every answer today is a four-letter word or name in which the first two letters are the same as the last two. For example, if the clue was just okay, you would say so-so.
16: Okay.
15: So here you go. Your first one is a toy and a string.
16: Yo-yo.
15: Yes, a ballerina's skirt.
16: Tutu.
15: Yes, a response to a joke.
16: Ha ha.
15: How about the Wizard of Oz dog?
16: Toto.
15: Right, slang for law enforcement.
16: Popo.
15: Yes, singer Lady Blank.
16: Gaga.
15: Nickname for Rihanna.
16: Riri.
15: Good. Lead role in La Boheme.
16: Mimi?
15: Yes. A humdinger.
16: Okay. Lulu?
15: Yes. No. Hey, that's okay. A Lulu. Yeah. A thick-headed person.
16: Dodo?
15: Yeah, that's it. An absurdist art movement in the early 20th century.
16: Dada?
15: Good. 2017 Pixar film set in Mexico.
16: Coco.
15: Yes. Kind of platter at a Polynesian restaurant.
16: Poo-poo.
15: Yes. Something that's forbidden.
16: No-no.
15: Yes. Here's a test of your knowledge. Best Picture Oscar winner before Ben-Hur.
16: Oh, my.
15: It's a woman's name.
16: I'm just going to guess Fifi, or why did Fifi? Mimi?
15: I thought about using Fifi. I think of it as a dog's name, like for a poodle. You want the letter after F.
16: Gigi?
15: Gigi, is it? Good. And your last one is a cutesy goodbye.
16: Ta-ta.
15: That's it. Good job.
16: Oh, yay.
14: Okay. Now, this is one of those puzzles where I didn't quite understand what the puzzle was, but y'all were already on your way, so I wasn't much help. Like, you were about four answers in before I kind of got it, so, but you did an awesome job, because I would have been no help.
16: Oh, thanks.
14: How do you feel?
16: I'm relieved, because I already told a bunch of people I was doing this, and I thought, maybe I should wait and see how I do.
14: No, you killed it. You were off to the races. So for playing our puzzle today, you'll get a weekend edition lapel pin, as well as puzzle books and games. You can read all about it at npr.org/puzzle. And Kate, what member station do you listen to?
16: WYPR in Baltimore.
14: Yes, definitely a fan of them. That's Kate Jakuta of Baltimore, Maryland. Thank you so much for playing the puzzle.
16: Thank you.
14: All right, Will, what's next week's challenge?
15: Yes, it comes from Dan Morin of Somerville, Massachusetts. Name a well-known U.S. geographic location in six letters. Move the last letter two places earlier in the name, and you'll get a regular English word. Say that word out loud. It will sound like a well-known geographical location abroad. What places are these? Now, here's a hint. Neither place name is a city. So, again, a well-known U.S. geographic location, six letters. Move the last letter two places earlier in the name, and you'll get a regular English word. Say that out loud. It will sound like a well-known geographic location abroad. What places are these?
14: When you have the answer, go to our website, npr.org/puzzle, to submit your response. Just fill out the form on the puzzle page. Remember, just one entry, please. Our deadline for entries this week is Thursday, October 1st at 3 p.m. Eastern. Don't forget to include a phone number where we can reach you. If you're the winner, we'll give you a call. And if you pick up the phone, you'll get to play on the air with the puzzle editor of the New York Times and puzzle master of Weekend Edition, Will Shorts. Thank you, Will.
15: Thank you, Aisha.
14: Tomorrow, the Senate is expected to pass a landmark piece of college sports legislation known as the Protect College Sports Act. Supporters say it's needed to fix what they call chaos in the top levels of college athletics. Things like name, image, and likeness payments, unlimited transfers, and constant lawsuits over eligibility rules. And some former college athletes have extra say in the debate because they are senators themselves. NPR's Becky Sullivan has more.
17: The year is 2005. The Auburn football team has just won the Sugar Bowl, and coach Tommy Tuberville is standing proudly on the field as his players celebrate.
18: Well, it feels great, especially for the seniors. This is a players' team.
17: 21 years later, and he's Senator Tommy Tuberville. No one in the chamber spent as many years in Division I sports as the Republican from Alabama. Tuberville played at Southern State College, then went on to be a coach for many years before retiring in 2016, soon after a federal court began to chip away at the NCAA's longstanding tradition of amateurism.
19: You know, for years, everyone around college sports made money. Schools, conferences, television networks, sponsors, coaches, while the athletes were told they could not make any money. That needed a change, and it did.
17: In June, Tuberville said it's good that athletes are paid now, but that other changes brought about by lawsuits have been harmful, like the erosion of rules about who is eligible to play college sports and how athletes can now transfer freely between schools. The Protect College Sports Act would grant the NCAA a limited antitrust exemption in order to restore those rules. That's why Tuberville supports it.
19: When I was coaching, you used to be able to develop a young person and saw them grow up every day. Now you're lucky to keep a player one season.
17: About 200,000 college athletes compete each year in Division I sports, so it's not a surprise that, over the years, a bunch have gone on to become the very senators now deliberating on the future of those sports. Jim Justice of West Virginia played golf at Marshall. Ron Wyden of Oregon went to UC Santa Barbara on a basketball scholarship. Dave McCormick of Pennsylvania co-captains the wrestling team at West Point. And Cory Booker, the Democrat from New Jersey, played football at Stanford.
20: Which I often joke I didn't get into because of a 4.0 1600 in academics. I got in because of a 4.0 1600 in terms of reception yards and yards per carry.
17: Booker was on the team from 1987 to 1990. College football's big money era was just getting started. The modern lucrative TV contracts were still new, and the sport was a few years away yet from its first million-dollar coach. Even then, though, Booker told me, he started to wonder how fair the whole thing was.
20: You know, I came from a middle-class family. My parents could afford to fly out and see me play, but there were guys on the team whose parents couldn't afford that, who really struggled to make ends meet because a scholarship didn't cover a lot of the usual costs for students.
17: Meanwhile, athletic department budgets have ballooned. Earlier this month, Senator Maria Cantwell, the lead Democrat on the bill, released a report that cited enormous increases in spending from 2005 to 2023, with 200% jumps or more in things like travel costs and recruiting, and the whopper, a 370% boom in pay for coaches. That's part of why Booker opposes the bill in its current form.
20: And that's what frustrates me. Is we have a bill that's going to protect the wealth and the gravy chain for a lot of folks, but puts burdens on college athletes. It doesn't even put burdens on the coaches.
17: It's been a marathon to reach this point. The negotiations have been ongoing for well over a year. Senator Eric Schmidt, a Republican from Missouri, is a co-sponsor of the bill, and he's determined to get it passed. He played both college football and baseball at Truman State University, and that taught him to keep pushing, he told me.
21: You know, there were moments when I was competing and you'd have to run the extra wind sprint. You know, you just don't really want to do that. But I think that, you know, when you push yourself physically and mentally, you get stronger.
17: Those negotiations have led to a remarkably bipartisan bill. In procedural votes last week, the bill consistently got 70 or more yays, a mix of Republicans and Democrats.
21: You know, you don't get too many opportunities the way things are set up now in the U.S. Senate where you can navigate in a bipartisan way, talk to people on issues that aren't clearly partisan. There's no red jersey, blue jersey. It's just, hey, you're making the case.
17: The final Senate vote is scheduled for tomorrow. It's expected to pass. The bill's future in the House is uncertain. Becky Sullivan, NPR News, Washington.
14: If you're a regular listener to this show, you may have heard, I really don't like birds.
22: The largest population of bipeds on Earth are actually birds.
14: Oh my goodness, and they're, whew, yeah. I'm sorry, I don't like birds.
23: Weekend Edition loves critters, except birds. I do not love birds.
14: Now, but I'm not a fan of birds.
23: People know I'm not a big fan of birds, right?
14: But every time I say this on the radio, we get an email from bird-loving listeners like this.
24: Aisha, I was distressed to learn that you don't like birds. I'm curious to know why you dislike birds and would like to try to help you over this hump, if I can. Really, you're missing out on a whole dimension of life that can be an endless source of fascination. Sincerely, Rebecca Kreshkoff.
14: So we decided to take Rebecca up on her offer. She joins us now from her home in Calicoon, New York, and we can hear birds in the background. Welcome.
24: Thank you, Aisha. Yes, the Blue Jays are being very noisy this afternoon.
14: Now, I do have to warn you. I will not be swayed by this, but I appreciate your efforts, and I'm willing to listen.
24: I was going to ask you, why don't you like birds? Did you have a traumatic experience in your childhood? Did you see Birds, you know, the movie the by movie. Hitchcock?
14: You know, I didn't have a traumatic experience, but I've always been scared, especially of bigger birds. Mm-hmm. And there was an episode of Dobie Gillis where they have a giant chicken that pops out at the end. And that did scare me really bad. And I went running to my mom. It was in the middle of the night. But yeah, I have had an issue with birds since I was just a child. I just do not like them.
24: Okay, I can see how that might affect one's perspective. Well, I would like you to take a look at some pretty much smaller birds. I mean, really, birds that would fit in your hand.
14: Okay, I'm opening up a thing so I can look at it.
24: All right, I'd like you to take a look at the northern flicker, a very handsome woodpecker.
14: I don't know about this one. What about those claws? You see those claws on his feet? So this one has like speckled black and white. It has a longer beak.
24: He's a woodpecker. That's why he's got that beak and why he needs those claws to hang onto trees. So yeah, he's got this gray cap on the back of his neck with a red nape, bright red nape back there, and then a pinkish brown face with a black mustache and black polka dots. I mean, he's
14: black
24: outrageous.
14: He is outrageous. Like, I appreciate the boldness of it. And I guess, how many times do these attack humans?
24: None that have been reported. But they do attack ants. They have to eat, too.
14: They have to eat, too. Okay.
24: Yeah. To our listening audience, we're at Cornell Labs, allaboutbirds.org, where you can look up any bird in the U.S. So, Aisha, not only are birds beautiful. Some of them have really great songs. So you should have a link there for the wood thrush. It obviously was a day in spring. Everybody's singing their heads off.
14: Now, I don't mind the bird sounds. Those sounds, right, as long as it's not the caw, caw. But these songs I don't mind. Like sitting outside and hearing the sounds, I don't mind.
24: Well, good. I'm glad to hear that. Now, Henry David Thoreau was very fond of the wood thrush song, and he wrote, "Whenever a man hears it, he is young, and nature is in her spring. Whenever he hears it, it is a new world and a free country, and the gates of heaven are not shut against him."
14: Oh, that is very nice.
24: And when you learn bird songs, Aisha, it's like having access to another dimension of reality.
14: That sounds wonderful. Now, I will say, I'm still not a lover of birds, but I understand better the love that people have for it.
24: Well, thank you. I feel we've made some progress.
14: Rebecca, you are a wonderful advocate for birds. That's Rebecca Krushkoff, a bird lover and attentive Weekend Edition listener. Thank you so much.
24: Thank you, Aisha. It's been a kick.

0: This is Week in Edition from NPR News. I'm Aisha Roscoe.
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0: Live from NPR News in Washington, I'm Janine Herbst. Police in the United Kingdom say several people have been arrested overnight in connection to explosive devices found near Fairford, a UK military base in southwest England that's used by the U.S. service members for strikes on Iran. Assistant Chief Constable Richard O'Cone says police evacuated dozens of homes near the base.
14: As a precaution, around 85 households have been advised to evacuate while these examinations take place.
0: And a bomb squad is on the scene as armed officers reportedly guard the entrance. This base has been the scene of protests over the British government's decision this summer to allow the U.S. to use it for staging limited strikes on Iranian missile sites. But Iran says bombers flying from the base have been used for strikes beyond the original usage mandate. Tehran says that made the base a legitimate target in the ongoing U.S. war against Iran. The White House had told Congress it plans to cancel $810 million in health care and educational-related programs. As NPR's Mara Liasson reports, one prominent Republican isn't happy about that.
15: In a statement on X, Senate Appropriations Committee Chair Susan Collins said the move, known as a pocket rescission, is unlawful. Collins, an incumbent Republican from Maine running for re-election, also said that the rescissions were intended to, quote, undermine Congress's constitutional power of the purse. Regardless of how this separation of powers dispute is resolved, there are other cuts to social safety net programs that were in the One Big Beautiful Bill that are just now kicking in, and they're hurting people who depend on Medicaid and food assistance. That's another reason, along with higher prices at the pump or 7% mortgages, that voters say they are angry and economically stressed. A bad sign for the incumbent party just weeks away from the election. Mara Liasson, NPR News.
0: A massive nor'easter is pounding parts of the Northeast with coastal flooding and strong winds for a second straight day. Steve Kastenbaum reports some coastal towns are seeing their worst flooding in more than a decade.
16: High tides continue to bring more flooding, especially in towns along the Jersey Shore. In Atlantic City, floodwaters hit their highest level since Superstorm Sandy in 2012. Wind gusts reached 60 miles per hour in some areas. A public housing employee in New York died when he was hit by a falling tree branch. Governor Kathy Hochul said dangerous winds will stick around for a while.
17: It's ferocious and it needs to be taken seriously.
16: Tens of thousands of power outages were reported from Maine down to North Carolina. Beach erosion is significant in some areas. High tides were made worse thanks to Saturday's full moon. The nor'easter is expected to sit around off the coast of New Jersey and Long Island through Monday. For NPR News, I'm Steve Kastenbaum in New York.
0: This is NPR News. Israel has closed several of its military checkpoints in the occupied West Bank, and that move caused traffic jams for Palestinians. As NPR's Kat Lonsdorf reports, this comes ahead of Israel's national elections.
18: Ali Hussein Yusuf Abdullah was trying to cross one checkpoint near Ramallah on foot in hopes of visiting his sick aunt. He said he'd been waiting more than 2 hours when he talked with NPR's producer in the West Bank, Nuha Musle, who said dozens of cars were backed up at the crossing for hours. The further limiting of movement comes after a Palestinian car ramming attack seriously wounded an Israeli soldier, the son of Israel's ambassador to the U.S. Days earlier, a Palestinian gunman killed an Israeli settler, while there has been a wave of settler violence against Palestinians. Meanwhile, Israel has ramped up its military presence in the occupied territory, fearing an explosion of violence as Election Day draws closer. Kat Lonsdorf, NPR News, Tel Aviv.
0: Two giant pandas are on their way to the Atlanta Zoo, leaving Chengdu in southwestern China earlier today. In Washington last week, Chinese President Xi Jinping said the pandas would arrive in the U.S. in the coming days, and their arrival, they're on loan from China, is one of the few concrete outcomes of the state visit. Atlanta Zoo has been without pandas since 2024, when the last ones went back home. Now Ping Ping, a male, and Fu Shuang, a female, both adults, will stay for 10 years. They're both 6 years old. The Panda Loan Program is part of China's global diplomacy program as an expression of goodwill. I'm Janine Herbst, NPR News.
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20: Welcome to Coffee and History, a conversation with Alabama Heritage. We are your hosts. I'm Rebecca Minder.
21: And I'm Caroline Gazera McKenzie.
20: Join us as we sit down with some of the most fascinating people in Alabama community as we tell the stories of Alabama that educate, inspire, and we hope entertain. Today, we have taken our podcast on the road and we are visiting the good folks in Huntsville, which is located in North Alabama.
21: We are. And before we introduce our guests, let's start with our Did You Know segment, which is a fun fact about our state. So listeners, did you know that Russell Cave near Bridgeport, Alabama is one of several significant archaeological sites in the state?
20: No, I didn't know that actually.
21: So approximately 11,000 years ago, yes, 11,000 years ago, the entrance to Russell Cave was created when a sinkhole developed on the site. At the time, the floor to Russell Cave was at water level and prone to regular flooding, thus making it difficult for humans to use the cave regularly.
20: Oh my gosh.
21: But then, approximately 9,000 years ago...
20: Oh, just the other day.
21: Yeah, just 9,000 years ago, no big deal. Rock falls from the cave ceiling raised the floor above water level, therefore humans could actually use this cave.
20: Nice.
21: And the cave provides records of thousands of years of human use. And it was also named a national monument in 1961 and placed on the National Register of Historic Places in 1966. So, and Russell Cave is also part of the National Park System and is a stop on the North Alabama Birding Trail.
20: Nice. We saw some birding trail stops when we were driving through North Alabama just yesterday.
21: And I've actually been reading a bunch on birding in Alabama, so.
20: You know, that's what old people do. So I guess when I retire, I will become more, is that, what's the word?
21: Ornithology? Ornithology?
20: Yeah. I'm going to use that word.
21: You're going to be an ornithologist?
20: I'm going to get into birds more than I already am. I think that's great.
21: I thought you were going to garden, so.
20: Well, that's you. But you got a garden to bring the birds, you know?
21: Yep.
20: I don't know. I think that's really cool. 11,000 years ago, Russell Cave. That's amazing to me.
21: Yeah, especially in our state. It's wonderful.
20: Well, if it weren't for that sinkhole, we wouldn't have Russell Cave. And if we didn't have Russell Cave, then we wouldn't have our guest today. I mean.
21: Well, we might have. You know, not in general.
20: Maybe.
21: But he is pretty cool.
20: Who knows? Well, today's guest is an archaeologist, and he's based in Huntsville, Alabama. He holds a Bachelor of Science in History from the University of West Alabama and a Master of Arts in Public History from the University of North Alabama. He serves on the board of directors of the Alabama Archaeological Society, where he hosts the podcast Archaeology After Dark. And he's the president of the Huntsville-Madison County Historical Society. So please welcome to our podcast, Daniel Rhodes.
1: Thank you all for having me. I'm super stoked to be here.
20: You should be. We have the best podcast after yours.
1: I was going to say, you guys are playing for second, not because I'm biased at all.
21: It's okay. We see you. We see you.
20: So can you share with our listeners anything that you know about Russell Cave? And have you done any research on that cave?
1: I've never personally been to Russell Cave, but we do have some beautiful cave systems here in North Alabama. Cathedral Caverns, if you haven't been by that one, it's in, I think it's technically in Russellville.
20: Okay.
1: But they do a 5K through it every September, and it's it's called the Cave Crawl.
21: Wait, they do a 5K in the cave?
1: Mm-hmm.
20: Oh, no.
21: That's interesting.
20: I would be so scared to do that.
21: But it would be so cool, like weather temperature-wise.
20: Literally, yes, it would be cool because the temperature is lower, right, Daniel?
1: Oh, yeah, it's frigid in a cave.
21: And so do they have it all lit up? Is it actually the whole race?
1: So if you take the actual cave tour at the very end, they shut the lights off in the entire cave completely, and you can actually see the glow worms like hanging from the ceiling.
20: And that's why it's called Cathedral Cave, right? Is because it looks, I mean.
21: Looks like a cathedral at dark?
1: That's what I would assume.
20: Yeah.
21: Okay.
20: Man, glow worms.
21: I haven't heard about glow worms in forever. It's kind of like the disappearance of roly-polies in my life. What? I as a kid, you saw them all, and now you don't. I don't know.
20: It's because you don't hang outside anymore.
21: No.
20: Daniel, do you see roly polies?
1: As someone who lives and works outside, I see them constantly.
20: Yeah, I see them a lot,
21: here
20: too.
21: I thought it was because I was a grown-up, and you could only see them as a child.
20: Oh, it's not that magical. Well, they are kind of magical. I mean, they are roly and poly, and they're so cute. It's like one of the one insects that I think is really cute. But is it an insect? It's not, is it?
1: I kind of wanted to talk about birds.
21: We can go back to birds at some point. So
20: the birds probably eat the roly-polies.
1: Yeah.
21: Poor roly-polies.
1: So for every one bird you see, it's like the loss of a roly-poly.
20: Aw, we've really gotten dark now.
21: Which is kind of funny because
20: speaking of dark,
21: because our guest, as we introduced, is also the host of Archaeology After Dark. So as the host, can you share with us a bit more about your show and what inspired you to start it?
1: So I started the show, it'll be 6 years in November this year. We started it I started it during the pandemic. So as most of you know, people weren't able to do conferences and in-person programs and tours and things. So especially students, it was hard on them that they couldn't actually present posters and research. So I created something that would let them do that in a very relaxed, since a lot of students are first time presenters, in a very low key, just, you know, what are you working on? Let's have some fun with it. What are you doing kind of thing?
20: Well, you know, that's kind of one of the reasons too, you mentioned, you know, is that we started this podcast because during the pandemic, you couldn't see a lot of people in person. And I know the Alabama Historical Association, they were starting to do more interviews, you know, online and that kind of thing, and streaming on Facebook Live. And I think that was kind of the inspiration for us as well, is trying to come up with a way that we can still give people content, but we're not meeting in person, you know? And so I love the idea of podcasting. And what made you come up with the title?
1: So I had just started working at a museum here in Huntsville, and I was actually out on, we'll say it's like a get to know each other kind of thing with some of the people I was working with. And I actually wrote it down as a joke on a cocktail napkin.
20: But it stuck.
2: That's honestly, the story.
1: Honestly, I pitched it to the board of the Archaeological Society when we had a board meeting later that week. And they're like, okay, this is different. And we like this.
20: But do you podcast after dark?
1: It depends on the time zone, honestly, and that's one of the most interesting things to get used to. For example, I did an episode with a guy who was in Australia, and the time difference was 17 hours.
20: Oh, my gosh.
1: So it was tomorrow where he was, and it was today where I was, and I'm like, okay, I need to get a map and look at this and figure this out, how this makes sense.
20: Yes. Well, you know, one of the things that a lot of people may not know who listen to our show that we do is at this point, all of our interviews are in person. And so we do a lot of travel, like we're here in Huntsville today for this particular podcast to meet with you. And, you know, one of the things is we just like to see the people in person and, you know, we feel like it's a great interview that way. Also, we haven't quite figured out the technology for, you know, doing a Zoom call or some other thing like that. But honestly, if somebody gave me the budget, man, I would fly across the world to see somebody and interview them in person.
2: I think it would probably be a really interesting interview because it talks about different types of archaeology across the world. So yeah. It continues to bring people in. So you possibly even have Australian followers now.
20: Yeah, I'm sure.
1: Yeah, I actually got a DM from a research firm in Australia, like, a week or so ago, and they're like, we are big fans of your work. We just started following you on Instagram. I'm like, oh my God, I have fans in Australia.
20: Isn't that cool?
2: It feels really awesome when you know that people are listening, not just in your state, but in other states and other countries, because mm-hmm. we talk about that constantly for us. Like Rebecca will be like, Caroline, how many countries are we in now? And so some days, like in the early days, it was just a handful. Now we're in the 40s. It's incredible.
1: Yeah.
20: I love it. Well, I mean, it just shows the number of people who are interested in these subjects, mm-hmm. you know, and I think, you know, it's, you know, whether it's history for us or archaeology for you, these are subjects are very universal. And I know you've covered a big variety of topics, like, for instance, you've done Arctic archaeology, ancient DNA, how climate change impacts cultural heritage, and it's like, I could imagine that must take a lot of homework for you because some of these are, it's not subjects that you might personally do yourself or professionally. So how do you actually prepare for an interview with such niche topics like that?
1: So it's kind of fun doing the prep work for it. Like I take a day out of the week, a day and a half, just depending on what kind of free time I have during the week. And I'll just go on Reddit or Instagram and put in hashtag archaeology. And mm-hmm. like, it always has what's trending, what people are working on. Instagram is especially helpful because you can actually see what they're working on while they're talking about it. Mm-hmm. And then, I can follow somebody like going to academia.edu or something like that, or JSTOR, reading some of their work and seeing how they approach it. Like, what's their style with it? Like, do they have like a lighthearted take on the frozen tundra?
20: Right. I mean, is there like any of these topics that you have just learned so much from that you're like, oh my God, I had no idea.
1: Honestly, the people who study like epidemic diseases and pandemic diseases since the pandemic, like that really resonated with me as a starting point for a lot of that. And when you look at history and archaeology, there's cycles in everything and people going back to the same diseases that are coming and going, like yellow fever, smallpox, things like that. And there are people actually doing archaeological research on people who are victims of these diseases. Like mm-hmm. they will sometimes exhume a body or something with permission, of course, because it's a very sensitive topic, but they'll take like an actual DNA sample from this and they can see how the disease has changed from the person who contracted it in, say, the late 1600s, early 1700s to someone who has had it more recently.
20: Wow, that's amazing. Have you found anything in your own work in any digs that you have been on that's it's like, oh my God, I can't believe this is in my hands right now?
1: So I was on a project in Mobile in 2021, 2022, and I had actually been part of a project that the University of South Alabama was doing, and I had actually excavated a full wine bottle. Like, it was in a single piece, and it was probably from the 1920s or 30s.
20: And wow.
1: No, I was really...
20: Prohibition.
1: Yeah, I was really impressed with myself that I didn't break it while hitting it with a shovel.
20: I mean, I was going to ask, is it still full? Did it have liquid in it?
1: No, it didn't have anything in it. We did find one that was in it, and the joke was going around, what would it cost whoever had it next to actually crack it open and drink it. We decided not to do that.
20: Well, I know that could have been fun, but I mean, oh my gosh.
1: But think about the paperwork that comes with filing an accidental death like that consumed mystery bottle.
20: It's like, well, I mean, they say that wine ages with time, so it could have been some of the best stuff
21: ever.
20: Okay,
21: we have learned from the Titanic that wine did not age well.
1: No.
21: So we don't do underwater wine.
1: No.
20: Not at all.
21: So I'm just curious, and I'm sure our listeners are too, what exactly do you focus on for your archaeological digs? Do you have a specialty?
1: So a lot of my experience is in colonial archaeology. That's in, you know, first contact 1500s to about the late 1700s. My first experience was at Fort Tom Begbie in southwest Alabama.
20: Oh, yes.
1: It was an original French colonial fort, and then it was occupied by the British, Spanish, and the Americans all at some point in history. And I'm like, oh my God, there's so much like culture blending in one spot. Like, we would excavate in one spot and it would be nothing but like French colonial like ceramics, and then we would move somewhere and then it would be Spanish style ceramics. A little different, but it's still different cultures blending in a single space. And that's something that I absolutely love about Alabama archaeology.
20: So what made you decide that's what you wanted to do? I mean, did you, when you were a kid, just go out and dig in the dirt and go, oh my gosh, I found a quarter?
1: Well, it's,
20: I think a lot of us have done that, but
21: or
20: it's like,
21: maybe he did the shark tooth archaeology digs as a child.
1: So no, I was a very inside child growing up.
21: Hilarious. Now that you're an outside archaeologist.
20: You were a gamer, right?
1: I'm very much an outside cat now, as my grandmother calls me.
21: An outside cat.
20: Aw, that's adorable.
1: Yeah. So I got my first inspiration for archaeology watching, you know, things like the 1992 classic, The Mummy.
21: Oh. Yes.
1: The Scorpion King.
21: Yep.
20: Yes.
1: Indiana Jones. I went through all those movies in like a year's time, and I'm like, okay, this is fantastic. How can I actually do this for a living knowing I won't look as good as the people in the movie?
20: Well, now you never know. I mean, those of you who are watching us on YouTube, he's pretty handsome. So just saying.
21: Are we pimping out Daniel
20: put
21: now?
20: Put a little fedora on him. I think he'd be great.
1: My mom is going to love this when she listens to it.
20: Hi, Mom.
21: Hey, Daniel's mom.
20: We love you. Thank you for bringing us Daniel because he's fantastic. He's one of our favorite people. Oh.
21: So through your podcast, you've made archaeology feel accessible to everyday listeners. Why do you think people connect so deeply with the stories of the ancient world?
1: I think it's because people, whether they realize it or not, are still looking for the answer for their own identity, whether it's something that they're actually like knowingly looking for, like somebody could be doing like genealogy research, looking at their family tree and thinking, wow, there are a lot of people in this.
21: A lot of people.
1: Oh, yeah. Yeah.
20: Yeah. I mean, I think it's like, you know, because everybody these days especially seems to be very interested in genealogy,
1: oh, yeah,
20: you know, and just finding little pieces of something that was left behind. But I was, you know, kind of joking when I said you dug a hole and you found a quarter. But I do remember when I was a kid, there were so many people who had like the,
21: metal detectors.
20: Like
21: in the sand and
20: at
21: stuff.
20: The beach, you know, trying to find certain things. So I could just envision you doing that and going, oh, this is what I wanted. But no, it was a movie instead. So, but I think wherever you get your inspiration.
1: Yeah. So that's one thing I actually really like about Archaeology After Dark is that it can be very inspirational.
20: Mm-hmm.
1: Like, it's not something I set out to be, but students have come up to me and they have told me that they loved what I'm trying to do.
20: Right.
1: Like, I say trying to do because it's never, I don't have like an end date for Archaeology After Dark. I'm going to see it as an ongoing project until YouTube or someone on my board says, Daniel, you have to stop now.
20: I don't know if they ever will.
2: You don't have to listen to them, do you? Like,
1: since I report to a board, if I want to keep my position on it, I probably should.
20: Okay. Maybe. Well, speaking of reporting to a board, so you're very busy, and just to list a few, you are on the board of Alabama Archaeological Society. You're the president of the Huntsville-Madison County Historical Society. You work with places like Bird on the Mountain, Early Works, and I don't even know what else. I'm sure there's probably others that I haven't named. But how has working with organizations like this furthered your passion for Alabama history?
1: So when you're teaching history in like a museum setting, it gives you an appreciation for history outside of the classroom. Mm-hmm. Like, kids will come to places like those museums and they, I'm not going to lie, some of them are just great, are just glad to be out of the classroom.
20: Out of the classroom, right.
1: Yeah. But then there are some who are like, okay, I'm here to learn. What can I learn without the four walls and the roof and mm-hmm. the teacher kind of talking at me for hours on end? So you want to give them something that they haven't had before or something different. And that's what the museums in the state are fantastic about, is they give kids like a hands-on experience with history.
20: Right. Mm-hmm. Do you sleep yourself? I mean, it sounds like you are very involved with so many different things. It's like, how do you...
1: Oh, no, that's the best part. I'm exhausted, so I sleep like a baby on a regular basis.
2: I feel like that should be Rebecca's answer because she's so busy, too.
20: I mean, it's like, how do you have free time? I mean...
2: If you spend a day and a half researching someone, you know, and then preparing questions and then doing all your other jobs.
20: Museum work and
2: hanging out with me at AHA. You know?
20: I mean, there's just so much that you're doing.
2: Collaborating with historians across the state, like... Do you have any free time?
20: And what do you do when you have free time?
1: They're called holidays, and I go visit my family.
20: Aww.
2: Okay. That's honorable.
20: He is the best son. What is your mom's name?
1: Evelyn.
20: Shout out to Evelyn.
2: Thank you, Evelyn, for providing us Daniel.
20: Yes, we love that.
1: I think my dad would probably want some credit in that. I don't know.
20: What is his name?
1: Dan.
20: Hi, Dan.
2: Thanks, Dan and Evelyn.
20: Love it.
2: So moving past Dan and Evelyn, because even though they are interesting,
20: they are the best.
2: I want to talk about public archaeology.
1: Great topic.
2: Because it's the first time that I learned about public archaeology when we were talking in, you know, at a different AHA, Alabama Historical Association meeting, you know, but you work closely with Pope's Tavern Museum in Florence. For our listeners who may not know what is public archaeology?
1: So public archaeology is a little bit like what I was talking about with museums. It's taking an archaeological space and turning it into basically an outdoor classroom. Like, what people think of as archaeology, like, it's in the woods, it's messy, and there aren't a lot of people around. But, you know, there's only so much you can provide the public with with a program like that. Like, if you're just doing it for the sake of doing it, the public doesn't really get anything out of that until you publish a paper or an article or something on it. If you're doing it in a public space, for example, the Florida Public Archaeology Network, they have a fantastic public archaeology program. They'll turn like a section of a town like St. Augustine or Pensacola or something like that into an actual learning space and let the public come in and excavate and add to that community's history. Like, they will turn it into a community classroom.
2: But okay, so, but archaeologists have all of these codes and, you know, rules that they have to follow before mm-hmm. they do an excavation or anything like that. Bringing in the public, that adds a level of uncertainty that they would follow through.
20: Or carelessness.
2: Carelessness, yes. I was trying to be
1: cautious.
2: That's
1: what waivers are for.
2: Waivers, okay.
20: But it seems like they would ruin everything. Like the wine bottle you were talking about, they probably would have broken the wine bottle and it wouldn't be intact. So,
2: or like, especially because St. Augustine, Florida has such a rich history for a lot of things. You know, letting the public take a stab at digging things up seems very
21: unnerving.
1: Well, see, that's the best thing about it is when you're making it into an educational space, you provide like a forum for people to ask questions. If they're uncertain or scared about breaking something, there's always somebody who's a certified archaeologist there to answer those kind of questions. Like, have you ever found a dead body?
20: A dead body.
1: Which I get that question a lot while I'm just walking around the grounds of a museum.
21: Mm. Okay, so I'm going to ask, have you ever found a dead body?
1: No.
20: No. No dead bodies, no body parts.
1: But the part about that question that was unsettling is the way the guy said it to me. He's like, have you ever found a dead body?
20: Yeah, so he's totally interested.
21: Or is a serial killer in the making.
20: But he was a Florida man, right? Was this a Florida guy?
1: Yeah.
20: Yeah, we'll just say
21: it's
20: that.
21: From Florida.
20: We'll just say that.
21: So have you done public archaeology in Alabama then? So at the Pope's Tavern?
1: Yeah. So we actually do a camp now every summer for Pope's Tavern, but they also do a year-round archaeological program. Assuming it's not too cold or it's not, you know, in the triple digits in the heat, they will be excavating part of Pope's Tavern, as far as I know, until there isn't anything left to excavate.
20: Can you tell our listeners what Pope's Tavern actually is?
1: So Pope's Tavern is a small house museum in Florence. It was originally built in the 1830s and was turned into a museum by the city of Florence in the 90s. I'd have to double check that.
20: Okay. And so this would be just digging on the grounds there, is what you're saying?
1: Yeah.
20: And just bringing the people in to come.
1: Yeah. And everything that's excavated at Pope's Tavern, just like most other archaeological or public archaeological sites, is kept either on site with the secure facility of the museum or kept at a university. Like for Florida Public Archaeology Network, they have regional offices everywhere. Like one branch is attached to the University of West Florida. One branch is attached to the

0: sure what
1: there
0: to do about
1: it. There's quite a dark theme to this.
2: I'm loving this.
1: Hence archaeology after dark.
3: Yay.
1: But no, I mean, if they find like some pottery or something that they think that might have been something that's historic, is there a place that they can take it to maybe be verified?
0: Yeah, believe it or not, the Alabama Archaeological Society, we have chapters all over the state, and they meet at different intervals every month. Like, we have a great chapter here in Huntsville. They have a chapter in Muscle Shoals. They recently just started the chapter back up in Birmingham. It's a great one. Okay. The one at the University of South Alabama is fantastic.
1: Nice. So they can just call them or get in touch with them.
0: Yeah,
1: and say,
0: there's contact info for just about every chapter on the Archaeological Society's website. Museums are really great. Now, whether they accept it as a donation is up to them entirely. Right. And then we have to ask the question, so where did you get it?
1: Yeah. I think sometimes you just wonder, you know, how old is this piece? Mm-hmm. You know, I mean, my house was built in 1960, so maybe it's something from any time between 1960 and today, or it could be something that could be 200 years old. You don't know.
3: I remember finding a pendant necklace in our yard in Mississippi. So I mm-hmm. must have been 5 when we lived there.
1: I feel like I want to bury something in my yard just as a time capsule.
3: Yeah, I do too. But I remember I still have that pendant and I look at it frequently, and I wore it at my wedding too, but it was something I need to now do more research on it.
1: Yeah, you should.
3: I'm going to definitely do that. Thank you for the inspiration, Daniel.
1: Yes, he's inspiring.
0: That's what I'm here for.
3: Yes.
1: So we appreciate.
3: Besides putting up with me and,
1: we
3: you
1: appreciate
3: know, whatever nonsense I've thrown at him.
1: Evelyn and Dan, thank you again. So,
0: we're going to play this at our Christmas party.
1: I think you should.
3: Yes.
1: Let me ask you about where we are now. We mentioned we're in Huntsville. Huntsville is obviously famously known as the Rocket City. And so, a lot of people in this community, it's their job to get people to look up and toward the future. But here you are, the guy getting people to look down and toward the past. So how do you navigate that in this community?
0: So that's actually been a really interesting challenge. So the first thing I actually started to do when I joined the Historical Society was I did a horror movie month for October a couple mm-hmm. years ago. We showed the original Nosferatu, the original Mummy, and the original Wolfman. And I gave like a little historical presentation on the history behind like vampirism. And I did like a 30-minute presentation on how mummification actually works.
1: Wow.
0: Yeah.
3: Is that on YouTube anywhere?
0: No.
1: Okay. I'm sorry we missed that.
3: I'm sad. I want to learn.
0: And I did it at a brewery, so it was even more fun.
3: Okay. This is why I love Daniel.
1: All right. Let's move on. And
0: so what you want to do is you want to find like the intersections of like technology and history. My first program that I put together as president of the Historical Society was I put together a panel of folks from here in North Alabama mm-hmm. who are science fiction writers, science fiction educators at North Alabama. And we talked about how science fiction had led to scientific innovation.
1: Oh, okay. Oh.
0: Yeah. Like we talked about how different aspects of various like superheroes like Black Panther and Iron Man and things like that, Star Wars, had led to actual scientific innovation. Like one of the references was how the communicators in Star Trek actually led to the creation of the cell phone.
1: Right.
3: That's really cool. Like just bringing in all of that.
1: Yeah.
3: Yeah.
1: So, but how do you get these people who are interested in all this science to be interested in something that's old that you found in the dirt?
0: I politely invite them and tell them it's a free program.
1: Look, if it's free and beverages are included, someone will show.
3: But you work with students and you obviously with the community, so you have to get them to be able to buy into this mm-hmm. thought. So is there any specific thing besides it's a free event that you always tell your students?
0: So it's where and how you advertise it. Like if you want to advertise to students, putting it up on social media is the best way for them to find right. it, whether mm-hmm. they find it by accident or on purpose. Like I use Reddit and Discord when I want to talk to students or when I want to reach out to students, because it's something every campus uses for a discussion mm-hmm. or various topics. Like, and actually every city here in Alabama has its own like subreddit. Like the one we have here in Huntsville is hilarious. Like it will say, it'll have different like community events, but then it will also have people like, I just committed a felony. What should I do?

0: Okay, our Tuscaloosa subreddit is not that exciting.
1: No, I mean, that's pretty honest of them.
0: I think I posted in it once about what was going on the interstate. So, yeah, I was boring.
2: But, yeah, places like Low Mill and stuff like that, they put their events on Reddit because they know that that's what people look at. And then there are people who try to crowdsource getting out of a jail sentence.
1: Oh, my gosh. Oh, my heavens.
0: I'm going to have to learn more about this after the episode. So North Alabama has a deeply complex history. Is there a specific area of Alabama's past that you feel especially drawn to discuss on your show, not just personally?
2: So I try to like not set myself for one topic because I realized that after the first year of talking to people who had strictly worked here in the Southeast and Alabama, that if I stuck to that, I was going to run out of people to talk to.
1: Right.
0: Okay.
2: Because, like, don't get me wrong, there's some fantastic people, but also, you know, people will get sick of hearing about Alabama archaeology day in and day out if that's all I stuck to. And they wouldn't really gain anything out of it when they could actually just, like, reach out or meet that person in person. But if they wanted to, like, learn about archaeology in Great Britain or something, it's a totally different experience.
1: Yeah. Hmm.
0: Is there one specific topic that you're excited to bring onto your show in the future?
2: So one thing that I have really wanted to do, especially since it's a staple here, especially in the Southeast, is sports and culture. Like when you're in elementary school here in Alabama, your first friends are the people who either shout Roll Tide or War Eagle at you.
1: Exactly.
2: And then they're also your first enemies also.
0: Yep.
1: Because if you say the other, you're wrong.
2: Yeah.
0: In one of my archaeology classes at the University of Alabama, we actually talked a little bit about the culture of sports and the campus community. And as an anthropology minor, that was something that fascinated me. So that is a cool topic. Mm-hmm. Have you talked to anyone just yet?
2: So it's really hard to find somebody who has the balance of like expertise and the willingness to talk about their favorite sports team with me.
1: Yeah.
0: Like,
1: well, maybe this is the call to action right here. So anybody who's listening,
0: he's not going to hate you if you're a different football fan, you know,
1: just drop us a line and let us know.
0: As an anthropologist, he is very unbiased, you know, so that's he's an observer. He learns. So
2: outside of football season, I'm very unbiased.
0: Okay,
1: so go ahead. Where do you lean? Because I think everybody knows we are Alabama Crimson Tide.
2: So if my parents or anyone else asks, I have to say Roll Tide. But lately, I've been doing a lot of programs with the folks at Auburn. Their campus is beautiful, and they are just as passionate about what goes on their campus as the folks in Alabama. And I can understand why this is a rivalry, not just about football, but it's...
1: No, it's much deeper.
2: It is deep set history.
1: It is much deeper. Yes. Yeah. So you can say War Eagle. That's fine.
0: Hey, we support Auburn. I even have a Pebble Hill shirt, you know, that has Auburn
1: logo on the back.
0: And I'm proud to wear that because
2: they gave me their anthropological club of students. Like they invited me to come give a presentation not long ago. They gave me this awesome button and it says Whip 'em Tigers. And it's a tiger dressed up as Indiana Jones.
0: Oh, that's cool. Okay.
2: And it's my favorite thing. It's my
0: favorite. I'm going to need a picture of that.
2: It's my favorite thing that I have on my desk now.
0: I'm going to need a picture of that.
1: Well, see, for that, we say War Damn Eagle. And I'm sorry, Evelyn and Dan, that I just cussed.
0: Well, Daniel,
2: they've heard me say worse, so.
1: We'll keep it at that. So, Daniel, we've reached the point of our interview where we'd like to ask you a few more questions in our segment called Before You Go. And I think Caroline has a first question for you.
0: I do. So if you could instantly teleport any historical figure onto an episode of Archaeology After Dark for a one-on-one interview, who are we picking?
2: So I want to say something like inspirational since it's the America 250, like Benjamin Franklin. Benjamin Franklin was a scientist, great thinker of his time. And I would have liked to think he would have been an awesome archaeologist. Would he have had some bias? Probably. Definitely. But, you know, just to like listen to his thought process, like creating a science or being a pioneer in science at the time, like what his line of thinking was.
1: Nice.
0: I like
1: so
0: that.
1: So if you could go back to your 20-year-old self and give yourself one piece of advice, what would that be?
2: So I had a really great laugh when you guys sent me this question. This year actually marks my 20th year of graduating from high school. So I pictured like high school Daniel and I'm like, listen, bro, you first of all have to

0: stop wearing so much black. It is not good.
1: Oh, if you're, I'm attacked.
0: If you're working outside in Alabama, black is impractical and you will have a heat stroke.
2: 100%.
3: Okay, that is very smart advice.
0: And also fix your hair, Chief. It's not... The frosted tips were fine for...
2: Everybody loved those back then.
0: Yeah, back then.
2: I mean, Lance Bass and his frosted tips, Justin Timberlake, all the
3: Justin
2: boys.
3: Timberlake had the ramen hair, right?
2: Yeah, but he had frosted tips. Okay. So, I mean... Look, all the guys did back then, so you're forgiven.
3: Yes. Okay, if you could spend 24 hours digging at any archaeological site in the world with a blank check, unlimited funding, everything, and a full team, where are we sending you?
0: I would say, that is actually a really great question.
3: You can go to Australia if you want, you know.
0: Yeah, as much fun as I think Australia would be, they have probably the top four venomous snakes on the planet and the top three venomous spiders. So I will politely yet firmly decline working outside in Australia.
3: Yeah, Australia has some wildlife that doesn't seem to like humans.
2: No.
3: So if not Australia...
0: I would personally love to see the Terracotta Army in China.
2: Oh, nice.
0: Like they, so during the pandemic, you know, people started doing a lot of virtual tours of their archaeological sites. Mm-hmm. And I want to say it was the university in China actually did a virtual tour of the Terracotta site. Like they haven't actually removed any of the Terracotta soldiers. Mm-hmm. Like they are all still in formation, in line and everything. And it is a beautiful tour. It is absolutely zero English. So I had to Google Translate
3: everything,
0: everything.
3: It's really beautiful in person because I went once when I lived overseas.
2: I've only seen the replicas in Dothan, and those are pretty amazing, too.
3: Yes, those are pretty
2: Troy
3: cool.
2: University in Dothan.
3: I always thought it was wild that Troy had the duplicates.
2: It was a gift, yeah.
3: But it's pretty awesome.
2: So if you had the opportunity to put together a time capsule for life in 2026, what would you include?
0: I would put my go-to Spotify playlist, which is... nothing but soft jazz and inspirational music so I can lock in.
2: Nice.
3: Okay. Spotify playlist.
0: My trowel that I use for digging, it's kind of like, you know, when people win the Super Bowl, it's that thing that they want to take home with them. I've had that trowel for going on 8 years now, and it is horrible.
3: Was it given to you by anyone, or does it have a special meaning?
0: No, I bought it myself, and I got a tax write-off for it because it was a work expense.
2: Meaning. Love that.
3: Okay, so that Spotify playlist and our trowel.
0: And my high-res vest, because it is basically my Super Bowl jersey. It is covered in all kinds of cuts, stains.
2: Oh,
3: you know, that is his life in 2026.
2: I love that. Yeah. You know, I've like this one shirt that I paint in. So anytime I'm doing painting in the house, and so I can actually point to each spot and tell you what house and what room that came from. So I'm sure your vest is a lot like that.
0: I did a program for some kids in North Carolina not long ago, and they were like, we want to design a new vest for people who are working outside, and we want to make it light and sturdy. And we have several questions that you could add to it. Our first question is, where do you keep your gun and your taser?
2: Oh my gosh.
0: And I'm like, I don't carry either one of those things. No archaeologist does. And
3: that is a wild question.
0: I have never seen a group of kids be more disappointed in something that
2: I mean, let's think about why you might need a taser. Well, unless a snake, I mean, cause
3: can you actually tase a snake?
2: I don't know.
0: That's a great question.
2: It's a great question. Can you do spiders? I mean, I'm thinking Indiana Jones, like what did he have to, he had spiders and snakes, right?
3: And he also had to jump over things.
2: So I'm thinking maybe.
0: Now the jumping over things I have had to do, I actually had to caterpillar crawl across a fallen tree on a river right outside of Florence. And
3: you inchwormed over it on a log?
0: Oh yeah. Yeah, there's pictures of this, and I'm so glad that those haven't circulated because they're nothing but embarrassing.
2: They will.
3: They will. I'm going to find them.
2: I'm
3: so
2: not
3: sorry,
2: sure who has them, but maybe it's Evelyn and Dan. They might have copies of those photos.
3: I will find these photos. I'm sorry, Daniel. This is like a thing now for me.
0: But yeah, I'm like hugging a fallen tree and inchworming across this. So it had like monsooned the week before, and the area we were working in was completely flooded. And to get to the other side, I had to like I'm going to call it mongoosing because I don't know what the actual word for what I was doing was.
1: I'm dying over here.
2: I mean, it's got to be roly-poly because we were talking about roly-polies earlier, so that's what we're going to call it.
0: But the entire time I'm crawling across this fallen tree and I'm just like, oh God, what if this collapses while I'm crawling across it? I would actually probably drown.
1: I'm glad you didn't.
2: That's hilarious.
1: Collapse the tree.
3: So what is the most common piece of historical folklore or myth about Alabama that you find yourself having to bust the most?
0: Really, it's about like what archaeology is or isn't. Like people, you know, they see Indiana Jones or Tomb Raider or The Mummy and they are automatically like, okay, this is what archaeology is. And this could be a very fun slash dangerous job. They don't actually realize how much paperwork goes into doing archaeology and the getting permissions of everything. Like everything we do has to be submitted in like triplicate. One goes to like the state. One goes to the Office of Archaeological Research. One is for the collection of whatever institution you're working with. And it's a lot of fact-checking and then re-fact-checking, writing about it, and then, you know, looking at this piece of a dinner plate that's probably 200 years old, and you're like, wow, this is really pretty, but it's really gross, too.
2: It's like, what did they eat? And did they have germs when they were
1: has germs.
0: I was working with
1: I
0: was working with a student and she just like handed me a dead animal bone like straight out of the ground. I'm like, did you wash your hands? Did you wash this? Did you wash anything between this interaction and when you got that out of the ground? And she's like, no.
1: That's horrifying.
2: Well, and that's kids for you too. So kids like dirt. They like germs.
0: Kids
2: so,
0: like dead things too.
1: Yes, they do. So do adults.
2: I mean, since our podcast, that's all we've been talking about is dead things, but you are an archaeologist, so it makes sense. So, you stay, like we mentioned earlier, you stay pretty busy. So, serving on lots of boards and doing all different things. So what is your go-to snack or caffeinated item to keep you going?
0: So the best thing about Huntsville is there are coffee shops everywhere and they are like smack dab in the heart of Huntsville. So I could go to like Green Bus or something like that, get some coffee, work for like an hour or so, and then just like walk around downtown, just see what all's going on. There's always something going on in this city. But my favorite go-to snack, a friend that I was working with maybe 3 or 4 years ago introduced this concept to me. It is the backup sandwich.
2: Which is?
0: So it's when you make your lunch, like you make the one sandwich you know you're going to eat for lunch, and then you make a second sandwich, not knowing whether you will need it or not, and you stash it in your vehicle.
1: How have I never heard of this concept before?
2: Backup sandwich.
0: Yeah, he calls it the backup sandwich, and I'm like, okay, I need you to explain this to me slower because I thought I wasn't getting what he was telling me. But he is 100% just basically telling me to make two sandwiches instead of one.
2: I think we've started a new thing. Backup sandwich.
1: Yep.
3: What's the single most unusual item on your sitting on your desk currently?
0: The 3D printed Tyrannosaurus head that I keep my pens and pencils in.
1: Oh, love it.
2: Who made that for you?
0: I made that myself, actually.
2: Nice.
1: I've never 3D print.
2: I've watched 3D printing because University of Alabama has some big, huge, gargantuan thing, and I've watched them put stuff through production, you know? I've never tried it myself, though.
0: It's actually a lot of fun, assuming you can get the temperature setting right and the model is good and everything. We actually, here at the Huntsville Madison County Public Libraries, they all have 3D printers in their maker spaces now.
2: Nice.
0: Which I thought is really cool. So if I needed to 3D print like replicas of an artifact, I could just go to the library and do that.
3: Right. Wow. I did not know that. I wonder if our libraries have that available.
2: I don't know.
3: We'll have to learn. We're going to have to learn so much.
2: Check it out. So last question. Do you have a favorite historical marker that you feel like people should pull over and read?
0: So that's the thing about the historical markers here in Alabama is you can actually find them in like the weirdest places. Like there's one. So I take this route going home to Birmingham when I go. It's on a back road between Huntsville and I guess Hartsville would be the city it connects to. And I have no idea what's on it because it is like under a bunch of shady trees and there's no real place to like pull over. And the one time I tried to, I almost got run off the road.
2: Oh my gosh.
1: Okay, so I'm glad you did it.
0: So that is my favorite marker just because this is the one that almost killed me.
2: It's so dangerous.
1: It's the one he can't get to.
2: Well, you know, it's amazing too that there's a lot of markers that are in kind of weird spots like that. And so I'm thinking maybe the marker was erected first and then the road changed or something.
1: Probably.
2: We'll just pretend that's the answer, that there was some logic to it. Mm-hmm. I don't know if there was or not, though.
1: There's always some logic somewhere. Somehow.
0: Yeah.
2: Well, talking about the Alabama Historical Association, just a shout out to them. They do have a list of all the historic markers on their website.
1: They do.
2: People should go check that out.
0: And actually, if I could plug something the Historical Society does, we maintain the historical markers, or some of them here in Huntsville, and we have actually turned them into a trail.
2: Nice.
0: Like you can actually walk through the city and learn the city's history by following the markers.
2: I love that.
1: I love that too.
2: So how can people find out more about that trail?
0: You can go to the Huntsville-Madison County Historical Society's website.
2: Which Shameless. Is?
0: It's hmchs.org.
2: Perfect.
0: I really should know that.
1: You did great.
2: And we should as well. Well, Daniel, we've had such a great time visiting with you today. Thank you so much for joining us.
1: Really and truly, thank you. Like,
0: this has been an experience. I love this.
2: As a podcaster yourself, it is kind of nice to be on the other side of the mic.
0: Yeah.
2: Yeah.
1: Not having to do all the research and all the legwork.
2: And just answering all the crazy questions that we come up with.
1: And telling us about dead bodies.
2: Yeah. And extra sandwiches, yep. Side sandwich.
1: And the ruining backup my sandwich. Belief about holy
2: just the
1: holies.
2: Backup sandwich. Look, we just talked about it and I can't even remember what it was. It's the backup sandwich. Oh, that just means I need to take a break and have something to eat, I guess.
1: Or we need more coffee.
2: Or that. But first, we want to thank our guest, Daniel Rhodes, for being on Coffee and History, a conversation with Alabama Heritage. You can find our podcast wherever you listen, and you can also watch us on our YouTube channel. Until next time, thanks for listening. But first, I need more coffee. So bye, everybody.
1: Bye.
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6: I think my favorite part was getting to interview people. 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So I think it was a bit nerve-wracking at first, like the first few times of me interviewing people. I was like, okay, like getting the idea of it, just understanding the ropes. But I think once I was a bit more comfortable with it, I was like, you know what, I can just make this like a normal conversation with people. And I felt like I was kind of withholding from just having a normal conversation, being like, oh, well, let's go from this question to this question. But I have some free rein. I can just make it more casual sometimes, make them feel more comfortable through doing that. And so I think that was my favorite part, was getting to do those interviews and getting to talk to so many different people.
4: You can help us invest in the next generation of media professionals by donating at APR.org. 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
4: Hi, I'm Bailey Majors with Alabama Public Radio. This is Quickfire Quips, a questionnaire where we get to know people who stand out in the state of Alabama. Today, I'm talking with John Morgan Douglas, senior board member on the Kennedy Douglas Trust. How are you?
5: I'm doing well today, Bailey. Thank you.
4: Tell me about the Kennedy Douglas Trust.
5: 50 years ago, my cousin, Reverend Hiram Kennedy Douglas, lived in Florence all of his life, died. Part of his estate became the Kennedy Douglas Trustees. He gave his house to become an arts center in Florence. This is our golden anniversary and what the vision began and where we are now.
4: Now that introductions are done, let's get you warmed up for the questionnaire. And to do that, I want you to say quick fire quips three times fast.
5: Quick fire quip, quick fire quick, quick fire quip, quick fire quip.
4: Okay, there you go. When you hear Alabama, what do you think about?
5: Diversity. Birmingham has mountains, great farmland from the Shoal area, Huntsville area, down to Baldwin County, Mobile County. Great places to go and see.
4: Describe Alabama in one word.
5: Now, I'll say it's home.
4: Something that people get wrong about Alabama.
5: They prejudge us before they get here.
4: Favorite thing about living in Alabama?
5: The social rapport.
4: Let's talk more about the Art Center.
5: It housed the administrative offices for the arts in Alabama. It expanded out into the community, took in the Frank Lloyd Wright House, the Southall House. Now it has the Indian Mounds Museum.
4: Mm-hmm.
5: And it's where Art's Alive, it shines there. Mm-hmm.
4: What do you think Hiram's reaction would be seeing what the Art Center has become today?
5: I think that what he would really like is that his home has become a place of hospitality.
4: Can you talk about his impact on art and culture in Florence?
5: His dream was that art should be important, part of a person's life.
4: Yeah.
5: Those of us who were on the team saw this dream and were able to facilitate it. Trustees gave financial aid to benefits in Keble College, as well as Swanee, St. Andrews. Put art teachers in the schools around Florence and helped to get camps and things for the children in that area.
4: Are you ready for some really random questions?
5: Give them.
4: All right, here we go. What is one food that you can't go without?
5: Fruits.
4: Who's someone that you look up to?
5: David Brooks and his commentaries. He always has hope.
4: What do you want to be remembered for?
5: One thing is that when a person gives their word, they keep it.
4: Here's our last question. What does Alabama need?
5: Strong, quality education system that includes arts, teachers to instruct, includes the music. All of that is most important.
4: That was John Morgan Douglas, senior board member on the Kennedy Douglas Trust. And I'm your host, Bailey Majors. 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
8: I lean forward to him and I say, "I love you." And he says, "What?" And I say, "I love you." And I stand up, kiss him on the cheek, and I walk out the hospital ward. And just as I'm leaving, I hear my dad say, in a loud voice, "I know you do."
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10: There was a note stuck in my locker. I opened it up and read it, and it was from Ryan. And it said, "Dear Christy, I really like you. Do you like me too? Check one. Yes, no, maybe. Love, Ryan." It said love. I mean, it was happening. Like, this is happening.
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11: Live from NPR News in Washington, I'm Janine Hurst. Iran says that only diplomacy can end the war with the U.S. and Israel. That's after President Trump rejected an Iranian proposal to reopen the Strait of Hormuz and stop the fighting, as NPR's Kat Lonsdorf reports.
12: In a post on social media, Iran's Foreign Minister Abbas Araghchi wrote that Iran was aware of President Trump's rejection and said that only, quote, negotiated solutions will end the conflict now. He also wrote that Iran is still waiting for an official U.S. response. Trump told a group of reporters on Saturday that the Iranian plan was not acceptable, but did not give further explanation. He suggested Iran wanted to make a deal because it's desperate and, quote, losing so badly. Iran made the proposal to reopen the Strait of Hormuz at the United Nations General Assembly in New York last week. The extended closure of the strait has caused major disruptions to the world's oil supply. Kat Lonsdorf, NPR News, Tel Aviv.
11: In the Northeast, one person is dead in a powerful and slow-moving nor'easter as it moves along the eastern seaboard. The New York Housing Authority says one of its employees was killed by a falling tree in Brooklyn. This as the storm pelted the Northeast with heavy rains and high winds that led to flooding and power outages. Ann Fitzsimmons owns a store on the Jersey Shore. She says the storm did a fair amount of damage.
13: We had a full moon, high tide, some bad winds, nor'easter, and so we had a lot of water around the perimeter of the building.
11: High winds and tides along with heavy rains are possible, and they could cause flash flooding along the East Coast for the next few days. In New Jersey, the first and only debate between incumbent Republican Tom Kean Jr. and Democrat Rebecca Bennett is scheduled to take place tonight. Kean is the lawmaker whose four-month absence from the House went unexplained until he disclosed he was being treated for depression. They're running for the district that includes President Trump's Bedminster Golf Club. Kean's seeking a third term as Republicans work to keep their slim majority in the House. Investors on Wall Street are bracing for the latest report card on the labor market this week. They're also watching for the Federal Reserve's favorite inflation indicator. NPR's Rafael Nam has more.
14: After raising interest rates this month, policymakers need to decide whether to raise them again in order to bring down inflation. A key factor will be the labor market, which has been remarkably sturdy this year. If that trend continues when the latest numbers come out on Friday, it could give the Fed more room to raise interest rates again. After all, it's easier for households to absorb the impact of higher rates if people are employed. In the week ahead, we'll also get the Personal Consumption Expenditures Price Index, a key inflation gauge. Rafael Nam, NPR News.
11: 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Hurricane Polo, which at one point was one of the strongest storms ever recorded in the Pacific Basin, has weakened as it heads to northwest Mexico, where it's forecast to bring heavy rain and winds by tomorrow. From member station KJZZ, Nina Kravinsky has more.
15: Officials in the Mexican states of Baja California Sur and Sonora are watching conditions in the Pacific as Hurricane Polo nears landfall. The National Weather Service downgraded Polo, but warned it remains a powerful storm. Polo is predicted to make landfall in Mexico's Baja Peninsula on Monday as a less intense but still strong hurricane. The U.S. Embassy in Mexico warns travelers to be aware of flooding, mudslides, and road closures early in the week. For NPR News, I'm Nina Kravinsky in Hermosillo, Mexico.
11: Hurricane Nolo skirted Hawaii, but it could still cause flash flooding and dangerously strong winds. The National Hurricane Center says the storm is churning slowly south of the Big Island, and it's forecast to strengthen into a major hurricane late today into early tomorrow morning. Hurricane watches have been canceled, but forecasters say parts of the Big Island could see up to 20 inches of rain. The fat bear competition in Alaska is almost over as people vote on which iconic brown bear has gained the most weight ahead of the winter season. The bears in Katmai National Park and Reserve pack on the pounds ahead of that winter hibernation, which is key to survival. Gully, Walker, Backpack, and Becky are among the competitors this year, and the winner will be chosen this week. I'm Janine Herbst, and you're listening to NPR News from Washington.
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0: From PRX, this is the Moth Radio Hour. I'm Meg Bowles, and in this show, we'll hear stories from the heart. Deep loyalty, great pride and affection, unbridled passion. Love is a common theme in moth stories, perhaps because love touches every corner of our lives. We cherish and celebrate it, we daydream about it, and often find ourselves in pursuit of it, like our first storyteller, Christy Hawkins. Christy shared her story at a Grand Slam in Denver, Colorado, where we partner with local public radio station KUNC. Here's Christy Hawkins, live at the Moth.
1: I got divorced recently, and my friends and family have decided that it's time for me to get back out there. One of them actually suggested that I should get on Tinder, and I'm not so old and out of it that I don't know what Tinder is. I know what it is. Actually, when I first got divorced, I asked my 21-year-old niece if she thought I should sign up for the Grindr, and she explained to me that Tinder and Grindr are not the same thing. But I don't really know how these sites work. I know what they are, but as my friend described it to me that night, and with the swiping left and the swiping right, it occurred to me, this sounds so much like junior high. I mean, in junior high, when you like somebody, you would write a note and ask them, do you like me back? Check one, yes, no, maybe. And then you wait for a response. It's straightforward. But for me, that's terrifying. If this is how dating is going to be, I'm not sure I want in, because I have really traumatic experiences with these notes. See, when I was 13, I was in love with a boy named Ryan. Ryan was tall and blonde and blue-eyed, and he was smart and quiet. He's what the kids today would call a hot nerd. And I was not a hot nerd. I was what the kids today would just call a nerd. And I had a perm, and I had super thick glasses, and I wore turtlenecks almost exclusively, like every day. I mean, Ryan was way out of my league, and I knew that, but it didn't stop me from loving him. I just loved him. And I was not at all subtle about my love for Ryan. So a couple of his friends caught on that I liked him, and these boys, Marcus and Adam, would just tease me about it. But I didn't care. I was in love. Well, this all came to a glorious, glorious head the Friday before spring break of my eighth grade year. I went to my locker to get my books to go home, and there was a note stuck in my locker. And the note, I opened it up and read it, and it was from Ryan. And it said, "Dear Christy, I really like you. Do you like me too? Check one. Yes, no, maybe. Love, Ryan." It said love. I mean, it was happening. Like, this is happening. I floated to the bus, and I read and reread that note all the way home, and imagining how Ryan and I were just going to be together forever. And I knew that we would not be able to make our dreams come true until after spring break, because back in those days, we didn't have cell phones. So I would have to wait until we got back to school. But when I got home, we were ready to leave on vacation for spring break, and the phone rang just as we were walking out the door, and my mom answered it. And she called that it was for me, and when I got closer, she stage whispers to me, "It's a boy." Like, she's as surprised as I am, because I am not a kid that ever got called by boys, believe me. And so I just knew it was Ryan. He was ready to get the party started. Like, he could not wait for spring break to be over. He wanted this to happen now. So I was super cool. I was like, "Hey, Ryan, what's up?" And he was like, "Hey, Christy, it's Ryan." And then he took a big breath and he said, "You know that note you got in your locker? Well, I didn't write it. Marcus wrote it. It was just a big joke. And he thought it was really funny, but I didn't think it was funny. I just thought it was kind of mean. So I thought I had to call and tell you that I don't like you." Oh, man. I felt all the feelings. Like, I was crushed, beyond crushed. But I gathered my wits and I said, "Oh, God, Ryan, like, I totally knew it was a joke the whole time. Like, I would never fall for that. Well, anyway, Ryan, my mom's calling me, so I have to go. I'll see you at school." And I just fell apart. I cried and cried and cried. I cried for 7 days straight at spring break. But when I got back to school, I hid my feelings. I never said a word about it to Ryan. I never said a word about it to Marcus. I just went on with my life. But fast forward 15 years, and I ran into Marcus in a bar. And I asked him, after a few drinks, "Why in the hell did you do that to me? That was so mean." And he said, "I had a huge crush on you." And that was my way of showing it. Okay. Well, you know, that sounds kind of sweet. So we got married. We got married. And we had 3 kids. And we spent 10 years together. But wait. You guys heard me at the beginning of the show say that I just got divorced, right? So, I'll spare you the details, but when Marcus left, it was like getting that note all over again and then getting a call telling me that the whole thing was just a joke. So here I am. I'm 40. I'm going on 14. And I have to start dating again. And we have to do it with technology. I mean, when I was in my 20s, we just like put on beer goggles and wrote a number on a napkin and hoped for the best. Like, that seems simple. This is gonna be tough. But I'm trying to look on the bright side. I mean, I don't wear glasses anymore, and I don't perm my hair, and I don't wear turtlenecks that often. So I'm liking my chances. I am liking my chances. So I am here tonight to tell you that I am gonna get on the grinder, and I am gonna find a Ryan, and I am gonna be swiping left and swiping right, and one of these days, I'm gonna get swiped back.
0: Christy Hawkins works from home for a large healthcare company. And when she's not working or playing chauffeur for her 3 kids, she's entertaining the friends and family who are always coming in and out of her house. She says life is very busy, but lots of fun. When Christy found out we were airing her story, she shared it with her ex-husband, Marcus. They're still friends and co-parenting like champions, she says. When Marcus heard the story, he wrote to her and said, "You say all those things like hair and perm and turtlenecks, like they made you unattractive. But that isn't true. I loved your red turtleneck and Sally Jesse's and the short on the sides, curly on top do. It's amazing how we feel about ourselves and how other people see us." In the last year, Christy says she's gotten more serious in her search for love, and she's currently swiping and getting swiped a lot. She shared some classic yearbook photos of Marcus and Ryan, and yes, she is sporting her famous turtleneck. You can see those on our website. They're pretty cute. Our next story comes from Kemp Powers. He told it way back in 2011 at a Moth Grand Slam we produced in Los Angeles in partnership with KCRW. Here's Kemp, live at the Moth.
2: I'm 37 years old, and I wasn't really very good at much of anything in my 20s, least of all marriage. But the decision to get a divorce wasn't an easy one. For a lot of people, the legal tangle is what stops them from getting a divorce. But in my world, that wasn't really a big decision maker. It was because we had a daughter. And going through it, that meant that on some level, I was going to be losing her. If not literally, then figuratively. So when people have a really bad breakup, it's not uncommon for one parent to be left feeling like basically their kid is better off without them. And in my case, it wasn't very hard to convince me. To put it very simply, I really, really, really sucked at being a dad. When my daughter was a small infant, I swore that she was going to break some kind of record for falling out of bassinets, falling out of cribs, falling out of beds, and it always seemed to happen when I was the one that was watching her. And I was hardly ever around. I traveled so much for work, and in the rare occasions that I was there, any effort that I made to try to bond with her always seemed to backfire. I bought her this, when she was 3 months old, I bought her this gangly little puppet that I named Sanchez after my favorite reggae dancehall singer. And she was really into Sesame Street, so I really thought that this puppet was going to bring her a lot of joy. Instead, it just terrified her. And from there, things just continued to get worse. I mean, by the time when she was 6 months old, I decided that it was really smart for her to know that fire was dangerous and it was something that she should stay away from. So one day when I was making a cup of tea, I picked her up. Holding her in one hand and the hot kettle in the other, I explained very carefully that you should never, ever, ever touch hot things because they could hurt you. At least I did in my mind. Because in reality, by the time I got to the word touch, she'd already reached out and grabbed the bottom of the steaming kettle and burned herself. So by the time my daughter was 1 year old, I was already pretty much afraid to be left alone with her. She suffered from a febrile seizure at 18 months and vomited in the middle of the night and inhaled it, almost choking to death. She was in the hospital for a week. And I remembered looking at her in that incubator with the tubes up her nose and the butterfly IV in her hand and thinking to myself, dude, you're just going to get somebody killed. And so I didn't fight because I didn't really think I had any right to. I didn't fight the incredibly restrictive visitation rights that I had. I didn't fight when her mother asked for my approval to relocate to Phoenix. And I didn't even fight when the visitation that we did agree upon fell by the wayside because at the end of the day, you know, they were too busy in their life out there for her to keep up with her schedule of visitation in Los Angeles. So my friends, they were really supportive, but they weren't really able to offer me any counsel. It was this really bizarre twist that we had all grown up in this world where divorce was just a fact of life. But suddenly I found myself in this adult world where every single family that I knew was nuclear. It was like we were suddenly back in the 50s, only I didn't have to drink out of a separate water fountain, and I didn't have to worry about getting lynched from having had a kid with a white lady. But every single person that I knew my age was either so happily married that it bordered on kind of sickening, or so relentlessly single that it bordered on parody. And my friends loved me, and I loved them too, but to all of them, to the friends who were married, I was basically that single guy that they could live vicariously through. And to the ones who were single, I was the divorcee with all the responsibility that proved to them that them not having any kids and not getting married had been the right decision to make. So I basically went on with my life and got used to the routine that we had. That was all I really had. The sporadic phone calls, the grudging pickups that happened at the halfway point between Los Angeles and Phoenix. It was a barren place, filled with more scorpions and dust devils than people. And our drives out of the desert, my daughter and I hardly ever spoke. And I was pretty glad about that, because not talking meant that I never really had to explain why we were in the situation that we were in. So one day back in March, I get this telephone call early in the morning, and it's from my daughter. And I'm pretty surprised because she almost never calls me. When I answer, she's distraught. She's crying. She says, "Dad, a tsunami has just destroyed Japan, and it's heading for California. You need to get out of bed right now and get to a high point immediately." Now, initially, I just had to assure her that there was no chance that a tidal wave was going to wash away Koreatown anytime soon. But she was still too worried to be calmed down, so to assuage her fears, I had to talk to her. And we talked. We talked about her piano lessons. We talked about her upcoming 13th birthday. We talked about her now 6-year-old brother who lived with me, who she missed dearly. And we talked about me, who she missed just as much. It turned out that she still had her puppet Sanchez, which she hung on the wall next to her bed. When my daughter's 13th birthday came around, we made a pact. Going forward, we would speak every Sunday at 12 p.m., no matter where we were. And when we spoke, she would get to ask me one question. It didn't matter what the question was, I had to give her the answer. And this was something that made me a little bit nervous, because I was finally going to be held accountable for something. When the first question came, it was, what was my favorite book? After that, it was, what was my favorite movie? A week later, what was my favorite song? And as the weeks turned into months, these questions revolved about the things I'd done, the places I'd been, and how I was living my life. My daughter is 13 years old and 5'10" tall, but I can still pick her up, and I can still hold her in my arms. We talk every week now, and when I hold her, every time that I see her, and when I do, I just make sure that I keep that hot kettle just a little bit out of reach. Thank you.
0: Kemp Powers is an author and a celebrated writer and director for both stage and screen. His screen adaptation of his award-winning play, One Night in Miami, was nominated for an Academy Award. He's an amazing storyteller all around, and dare I say, a pretty great dad. In an email, Kemp gave me a little update. He said, in 2020, after my daughter graduated magna cum laude from her college in Arizona, she returned to Los Angeles and moved into my house. She's currently working at a Los Angeles publicity firm and continues to live at home with dad until she can save up enough to get her own place. You can find out more about Kemp and any of the stories you hear in this hour on our website, themoth.org. Coming up, a shared passion for the brilliance of birds, except for pigeons, when the Moth Radio Hour continues.
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0: This is the Moth Radio Hour from PRX. I'm Meg Bowles. Sometimes our love for things isn't appreciated by others in quite the same way. Something one person finds mundane might be magical through someone else's eyes. Our next storyteller, Neil Ashdown, developed a love of birds as a boy that has stuck with him long into adulthood. During the pandemic, the ordinary little feathered friends became lifelines. He said in an email, in the midst of my not going out, a sparrowhawk sat in a tree and ate its meal, and then sat there digesting it for another hour. Birds always fail to disappoint me. Sounds like love to me. Neil shared a story that gives us a little insight into his particular ornithological obsession at an evening we produced at the Union Chapel in London. Here's Neil.
7: When I was 8 years old, I was in a primary school classroom drawing. I didn't know what I was drawing. And then when I'd finished my drawing, I realized what I'd drawn was a bird. And it was probably a robin. And from that moment on, I realized that the most important thing in the world was birds. Birds were brilliant. They still are. Birds can sing and fly. Think of anything else that can do both those things. Don't think too hard, it's not the point of the story. They can also dance and dive and swim. They are just brilliant. And the good thing about this was that my dad kind of agreed with me. And so we instantly struck up this common interest / obsession with birds. If we had summer holidays, the usual criteria didn't apply to our summer holidays as to its relative success or failure. We didn't judge it by the weather, for example. It was always in Scotland, so there was no point in judging it by the weather anyway. Or the landscape, which of course is beautiful in Scotland. We didn't judge it by that. No, we judged it by how many new birds we saw during that trip. There was one year when we saw nine. Nine. That was the best holiday ever. Better than anybody else's holiday here that you've ever had. It was fantastic. And so a lot of my childhood memories are sort of pivot around bird-related experiences. If I could choose one, I would choose the time we stopped our camper van in a lay-by. If there's anybody American here, it's like a little bit of a road off a main road. And there was a big patch of grass there. And we got out of the van and we started to get mobbed by a pair of lapwings. Now, lapwings are like... anybody know what a lapwing is? One person. There's so much work to do. A lapwing is like a small plover about the size of a crow, and it's also known as a peewit because of the noise it makes, which is peewit. That was a bit close to the mic, sorry about that. And so they mob you if you get near their nest. And so I'm getting mobbed and my dad's getting mobbed, and we get into the camper van, or we used to call it a caravette back then. I realise caravette sounds like some awful, trendy marketing solutions firm, but it was actually what we called a camper van back then. And we got inside, and then we got ready for bed because we were staying overnight in our camper van in the lay-by. And then my dad, about dusk, got out the van again and walked back across the grass, and he came back quite excited, quite agitated, and he said, "I've found the nest. There's five eggs in it." And I was like, "Brilliant, brilliant, let's go, let's go, let's go, Dad." He said, "No, we have already disturbed the birds enough. We must leave them. You are in your pajamas. It is bedtime." So I thought, well, that is so unfair. I lay in bed in my sleeping bag, just railing against the injustice of this pointless, spiteful decision. And I woke up sort of in the morning after a very sulky night's sleep. And I was actually woken up, it was about 5:45, way too early, by a rough hand shaking my shoulder. And then two big hands picked me up, shook off my sleeping bag and dropped me into a pair of Wellington boots. Threw a coat on me, still had my pyjamas on, and we walked out across the dew-soaked, tussocky grass back towards the nest. And when we got to the brink of the nest, the eggs had gone and had been replaced by five little downy brown chicks. Beautiful little baby birds. They'd hatched in the night. When I romanticise it in my head, I think there's still little bits of dried yolk on their fur. And just before we get too close, they start to lift up on really long legs, their outsized legs, and totter off over the tussocky grass, a bit like drunk women on stilettos. Or, if that offends you, drunk men on stilettos. Drunk people on stilettos. But it was wonderful. It was the most exultant moment of my young life. It was just heaven. Cut to about 41 years later, give or take a month, and I'm holding that self-same

particularly, if this is it, it'll be fine. And there's no need to grieve, just let him go, because there are lots of losses you suffer as a child with your parent. There are little losses, little moments of grief during your life. When he can't put you on his shoulders anymore, that's a loss. When he drops you off at university, in my case university, and waves goodbye, and you're standing there on your own two feet, on your own, that's a loss. When you're going for a walk looking for birds and you turn around and your dad, far from being 50 yards in front of you, is 100 yards behind you, and he looks old, that's a loss. And this is a loss too, this strange distortion of my father lying in an ambulance. And the other thing I think is that if he is going to die, given my work schedule at the moment, it would be really good if it was around now, because I've got to go back to finish off my theatre tour. I'm doing a theatre tour in Houston, Texas. I've got to fly back there. And actually, I know that sounds callous, but I've been working with these people for about 4 or 5 months, and during that time, they have seen me through my 50th birthday in Brooklyn, got me very, very drunk, paid for me to go and see LeBron James play basketball, one of the greatest experiences of my life as well, and then I got very, very poorly myself. My stomach was very, very bad, and they helped me through that, and I never missed a show, and they have looked after me, and I owe them the last month of this tour. I owe them Houston. So we get to the hospital, and somehow my dad gets into a bed on the ward, and then the next day he's a bit brighter, actually. He's perked up a bit. And then he's not well. He's not going to get better, I don't think, but he's perkier, you know. And then that continues for a few more days, and it gets to the point where I hear from my brothers and sisters that my dad has decreed that in no circumstances must I stay here. I must go to Houston and finish the tour. So I get to the point where I have to go. I have to get on a train. So I go and see him for what might be the last time. I try to think of something profound to say or something useful to say. So as any Englishman would do, I end up sitting there saying nothing and listening to the birds that are singing outside. There's blackbirds and there's a robin. There's a pied wagtail flittering around. They like car parks, so inevitably they're there. And there's also pigeons, a few pigeons cooing around. I hate pigeons, actually. When I say I love all birds, I don't love all birds. I hate pigeons. I have a visceral contempt for pigeons. I think they're the shittest bird ever invented. They're tiny little pinheads, and, you know, they're bloody everywhere. It doesn't matter where you go in the world, there's always pigeons. And they fly quite impressively, so they always look like they might be something more interesting. Ooh, that could be a hawk. No, it's another effing pigeon. It's another pigeon. I don't like pigeons. So anyway, I sort of lean forward because I have to go. And I lean forward, and my dad, who, as I've said, is hard of hearing and wouldn't have heard the blackbird or the robin or anything like that. I lean forward to him and I say, I love you. And he says, what? And I say, I love you. And I stand up, kiss him on the cheek, and I walk out the hospital ward. And just as I'm leaving, I hear my dad say, in a loud voice, I know you do! So I get on a train, and I get on a plane, and I'm in Houston, and I'm doing my show. And probably 2.5 weeks later, at about 8:30 in the morning, I get a phone call, and it's my wife. And my wife says, hello, darling, how are you? I say, I'm fine, how are you? He says, yeah, I'm good. How was the show? Oh, it's great. Yeah, it's good. It's going very well, thanks. Good. Well, your dad passed, and then the line goes dead on the word passed. And I'm thinking, oh no, it's got to be passed away. So I'm waiting for the phone to ring, but it takes a bit of a while for the phone to ring again. I'm thinking, well, it doesn't have to be away. Could be past wind. Could be past muster in a series of difficult physical tests. It could be past caring. The phone rings again, and it's my wife. She says, what happened? I said, I don't know. The line went dead. She said, well, your dad passed away this morning. Okay. So it's a strange thing when your eyes absolutely fill with tears in an instant, but that's what happened.

0: And I listened to the rest of the story, and I heard the fact that my mum was with him, and she read a beautiful poem to him as he passed away by W.B. Yeats, and I thought, that's good. That's a good way to go. And I went out into the lounge in our apartment in Houston, and I sort of felt, in a strange way, as close to my dad as I ever felt, and easily as far away from my family as I'd ever felt. And I looked out the window. Before I could do that, Stu, one of my colleagues, came out of his room and said, "All right, mate." And I said, "He's gone." And he held me and let me cry a lot more, which I did a lot, very hard, for about 30 seconds and then stopped. And then I looked out this window, and by the window that's overlooking a busy Houston street, there is a telegraph wire. And as I look out the window, a bird comes out of the sky and lands on the telegraph wire. And it's a pigeon. And I look at the pigeon, and the pigeon looks at me. It's quite a jaunty little chap, you know. Looks at me as if to say, "All right, mate." And I look at him, and I say, "No. No, I'm sorry. If you think you are going to be the punctuation mark at the end of the story of my father's life and my relationship to him, if you think you are going to be the point where it comes full circle, if you think you are going to supply some sort of congruency to the narrative arc of my life with my dad, then you are sadly mistaken, sir, because you are a pigeon." And my dad was an eagle. My dad was an owl. My dad was an eagle owl. So the pigeon looks at me and somewhat apologetically lifts off and flies away. And I watch it go. And so I'm still waiting for the punctuation mark. That was about 2 years ago. Hasn't arrived yet. All I'm left with is a sense of absence, that something's not there. But every so often, I get a sense that he is still around. The last time it happened was about a year ago. I was in a Cornish woodland in a clearing, sunshine dappling through the leaves, and this little wood was full of song and wing, and my father was in every note and in every feather. Thank you.
1: That was the actor, writer, and improv comedian Neil Ashdown. Neil still feels his father when birds are about. In an email, he told me, "My mom was on her own during the COVID lockdowns, and the birds and the feeders in the garden probably kept her going more than anything else. And in that, I'd like to think that Dad is keeping her going." When I asked Neil about his thoughts on love, he said, "Love has its flip side, loss. Once you lose a treasured loved one, it sharpens the love for those left behind and the fear of losing them. I deeply love what I'm grateful for, and I'm grateful for what and who I love." As Neil mentioned in his story, he thinks of his father as owlish, and he almost got a tattoo of an owl after his father died, but thought he'd probably think that was stupid. And he added, "I'm not very good with paint, so I resisted." You can find out more about Neil and see pictures of him and his father on their bird adventures on our website, themoth.org. 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
1: 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I'm Meg Bowles, and our final story in this hour comes from Esther McManus. 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
8: Good evening. I am so proud to be here. And I thank you for being here. So my story is, some 35 years ago, I was asked to open a restaurant called Le Bas in the University of Pennsylvania campus in Philadelphia. It was called Le Bas because it started as a school bus. We made things that at the time seemed and were really very unusual, and nobody made them. French baguette, crusty bread, brioche, even the tricky croissant. We were so popular that we had to open a real bakery to be ready for the demand. So my boss and I, David, went all over the world, France, Germany, New York, Seattle, begging bakers to teach us their trade. Soon, we had bread in almost every table in a restaurant of Philadelphia. We were a hit. Then, one day, out of the blue, in 1998, I received a call from a woman who was scouting to find bakers to be guests at the Julia Child TV show. And she asked me to send my croissants to her to try them. I couldn't believe my ears. For me, you understand, it's a real dream. I was born in Marrakech, Morocco, in 1936. The 13th child of my family, and the last one. My saint mother cooked and baked every day except Shabbat. My father was a rabbi and a farmer. Every morning, when I would wake up, I'd see my mother and her maid blowing on a small charcoal burner to make a fire in order to heat water to make the daily bread. We did not have electricity. I was mesmerized to look at my maid stooped on a small low table with this huge mass of dough, kneading it while her whole body is rocking to make it crackle and beautiful, while my mother encouraged her to do it a little longer, please, until this dough became silky and bubbly. Then they made round loaves, left them to rise until they were ready to go to the public oven to be baked. It was my job as a little girl coming from school to bring the golden loaves home. They smelled so good, and I felt that that was the time that my passion for the magic of flour and water was planted in me and never left. And here I was receiving a call from Julia Child. I better be ready. So every day, I made batch after batch of croissants. Imagine how happy my neighbors were. When the day came to send the croissants to Julia, I wrapped every one individually, froze it, packed it lovingly, and wrote her a letter in French. Chère Julia, partir, c'est mourir un peu, which means to leave is to die a little. Same for my croissants. They left me, so they died a little. But here is a way to revive them and bring them back to life. In a 300-degree oven, Fahrenheit, please. Bake them for 10 minutes and enjoy. I then tied the bag into my bicycle and went to FedEx. They assured me the croissants will arrive the next morning to Cambridge, Massachusetts, right your home. Then it all hit me. I just sent croissant to Julia Child. Me, this little girl who saw the most basic bread made in the most primitive way by women who did not know how to read and write. And now I'm sending chic, elegant croissants to this divinity called Julia Child. But I was worried. Will she like them? How many bakers sent her their croissants? I did not sleep that night, because I went through despair to hope. In the morning, at 10:30, the phone rang. Esther, your buttery croissant? Would you be on my show? I lost my voice. I couldn't talk. I think I said, merci, Julia. A month later, I went to Boston for the show. I carted a suitcase with croissants, fresh, frozen, pain au chocolat, almond croissants, and those that were frozen in different stages of the making of a croissant, just in case I would need them in the show. When I arrived to Julia's home, which was also the studio, I was in another world. Cameras everywhere, screens, people running around. No one even noticed I was there. Then Julia arrived, bigger than life. She graciously introduced me to the guest audience. And then she became the student, and I the teacher. But the air conditioning did not work. The heat was intense, humid. The dough was melting in my hands. I couldn't do anything. I was nervous, but determined. Thank God I had those doughs. I took one of them, filled it with the butter, wrapped it in the butter, gave the regular turns, the classical turns for puff pastry, and went through every step of every move that you make for the croissant. You have to understand, croissants are capricious, and they don't forgive much. But when they went to the oven, a miracle happened. All those layers, butter dough, butter dough, butter dough, butter dough, all rose harmoniously at the same time and produced the best croissant. It was a triumph. Julia said, in her face, with the biggest joy I ever saw her showing, she took a piece of a hot croissant, huge one, in her mouth. And while chewing on it, she showed this beautiful inside of the croissant to the audience and said to me, even in France, they don't make croissants like these anymore. Then she added, keep the tradition alive. Here's this little girl from Marrakesh spending her life pursuing her passion for what flower magic can do in multitude ways. Yes, Julia, I am keeping the tradition alive. Thank you.

That was Esther McManus. Over the years, she and Julia developed a friendship, and Esther told me about a night when Julia came to Philadelphia and Esther invited her for dinner. At first, it was meant to be a small affair, but the guest list quickly grew to include all the chefs in Philadelphia. So she put them to work. The menu, she said, was a simple Moroccan home meal with couscous, grilled racks of lamb, miniature bastillas, which is a Moroccan pigeon pie, and a French dessert, millefeuille. The evening was a success. Julia loved the meal, and they all apparently enjoyed the wine a little too much. Esther says for her, baking is like a disease with no cure, but a good disease. Her advice is to be patient when you bake and do it over and over again until your fingers learn to recognize when the dough is right. She says that baking is hard, boring at times, and unforgiving, but for her, the reward is always making someone happy. You can find a recipe for Esther's amazing croissants in Julia Child's book, Baking with Julia, and on our website, themoth.org. Esther also shared some wonderful pictures spanning her career in the kitchen. That's it for this episode of the Moth Radio Hour. We hope you'll join us again next time. And until then, here's wishing you happiness and joy in all the things and people you love.

0: This episode of the Moth Radio Hour was produced by me, Jay Allison, Catherine Burns, and Meg Bowles, who also hosted and directed the stories in the show. Co-producer is Vicky Merrick. Associate producer, Emily Couch. The rest of the Moth's leadership team includes Sarah Haberman, Sarah Austin-Jeunesse, Jennifer Hickson, Kate Tellers, Jennifer Birmingham, Marina Kluche, Suzanne Rust, Brandon Grant, Inga Gladowski, Sarah Jane Johnson, and Aldi Kaza. Moth stories are true as remembered and affirmed by the storytellers. Our theme music is by The Drift. 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

to the town. From NPR Music and produced by West Virginia Public Broadcasting, with support provided by Bailey Glasser, welcome to another Mountain Stage with our host, Kathy Matea.

Thank you, thank you, thank you. Hello, and welcome once again to Mountain Stage, live performance radio from the Mountain State of West Virginia. I'm Kathy Matea, and we are here at the Culture Center Theater in Charleston, West Virginia. We're so glad to have you here and all of you out there in Radio Land. You'll be glad you tuned in because today we are welcoming back one of the most influential bands in the last 40 years and certainly the pioneers of a genre that would come to be known as Americana. They've got new music on the way. You'll hear the Jayhawks later in this show. Also, in our next hour, a Kentucky artist pulling from lots of styles to make her own blend of country that's fresh and classic. Candy Jenkins is here. And in just a little bit, one of their generation's most thoughtful and revered songwriters who first came to see us on Mountain Stage in 2005. And she's back again with her first new music in almost a decade. Tiff Merritt is back with us. But we're going to open the show this week with an acoustic trio based in Asheville, North Carolina. They call their music world grass, and they're heavily influenced by folk traditions from all over the world, channeling through the lens of traditional Appalachian string music. All three are widely acclaimed musicians who have spent decades touring and recording across the world, from Nepal to South Africa to Appalachia. In 2025, they received a prestigious grant from the National Endowment for the Arts for their work collaborating with artists across many cultures. They released their self-titled album earlier this year. Please welcome Tanasi.

Hey, Charleston! We were so happy to twist up through the hills and hollers, by the way, of the Clifftop Old Time Festival and just see the great breadth of this beautiful state. It's just, we're in awe and we're so happy to be here. That first tune we learned from a South African artist by the name of Hannes Koitsi, who gave his blessing for us to write some lyrics to it. And this next tune we're going to bring a little closer to home, start with a little old-time tune. And it's a medley with a song that I wrote with a Japanese banjo player named Akira Satake about the great flood of 1916 in Asheville. And we didn't know when we wrote it that we'd have the same thing happen even worse in 2024. And this is a little picture of what... I know you know how these things go also, but thanks to all of you for your thoughts about Asheville. Everybody that we've met up here so far has asked us, and we're doing all right. Thank you.

0: Thank you.
1: We're going to play a tune for you that we adapted from a Yoruba folk chant out of Africa. The way that this music unfolds is just it's a bunch of percussionists. There's no strings. And one percussionist starts, the next one layers on, the next one layers on, and before you know it, they have this really cool groove, kind of a polyrhythm. And then the vocals start. And so the idea here was, let's take our stringed instruments and apply a drum part to them, and then just see what happens from there.

0: Thank you so, so much. We're going to do a song of Billy's up here next.
1: Yeah, it's a little song that I wrote during a concert series I did in Asheville, North Carolina. It was a great experience. There was an idea behind this thing, and it was to set aside the inner critic. And where no matter what we do, you know, it's make a nice yard or make dinner for our family or an artist or whatever. And you know, sometimes there's that voice in the back of your head that just says, you know, this isn't good enough. You know, maybe you could do better. You should go back to the drawing board. So I wanted to set that aside. And the way that I did it was whatever I thought I wrote, and when I got to what I thought might be the end, I would name it the first words that came into my mind. And this song is in the time signature of 5 for the most part, with the exception of the quintuplets in 4 in the beginning for everybody playing along at home. And what popped into my head was a Dave Chappelle skit where he pleads the 5th in court. And so this is called The 5th, F-I-F.

Well, it's time to welcome our friend Abigail Spangler to come and sing a song for you tonight. Abigail lives just outside of Charleston, and she has a new single out with her band, Blue Twisted Steel. She'll be joined this week by the Mountain Stage Band. That's Ron Soul. He's the leader of the band back there on acoustic guitar. Bud Carroll is joining us on electric guitar tonight. Bob Thompson is over on the piano. Steve Hill is playing bass with us, of course. And that's Ahmed Solomon on the drums. And back with us this week, sitting in and singing a duet with Abigail, is our own Julie Adams. Please, playing Chase the Feeling, an old Kris Kristofferson song, please welcome Abigail Spangler.

Yes, sir. That was Abigail Spangler with Julie Adams sitting in, singing Chase the Feeling by Kris Kristofferson. 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
0: 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If you enjoy the show, take a moment to subscribe and leave a review wherever it is that you listen. Next on the show is a Grammy-nominated artist who made her first appearance on Mountain Stage in 2002. She had a yearning to be a writer from a young age, but when her father taught her to play guitar, and specifically the songs of Percy Sledge, she channeled that desire into songwriting and never looked back. She is widely considered to be a musician's musician. She writes songs with Southern roots and a lyrical and poetic slant. She has a brand new album. It's her first in 9 years. It was recorded live in a Nashville studio, and it explores the themes of love, resilience, and the sweetness of everyday life. It's called Sugar. Please welcome back to the Mountain Stage for the 7th time, Tift Merritt.
4: This is a song I wrote. It's so easy to look around, and it's like that saying, if you look for the bad, you will surely find it, right? And I just decided that it was really important to start collecting all the incredible things and all the beautiful things that love does every single day, like little stones in a jar. And before even one day was out, that jar was full. So I wrote this song.

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I wrote this song, oops, real poise, Merritt, here we go. I've had a really wonderful life off stage for the past handful of years, and I think that's so important. You know, I think we're all asked to flower more than is natural, and I had a great deal of apprehension about getting back on the road, and so I wrote this song. Didn't really want to be here tonight. I heard you laugh. I heard you laugh. We have to do this very seriously. You and I. We're going to try it again, and you're not going to laugh at me. I wasn't talking about this night. Okay? It's a different night. It's different people. They weren't nice. We're not talking about this night. 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We're going to try one more time.

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But I do want to say that it is a great joy and privilege in my life to sing for people like you and to be in a band like this and to come and be a part of music. And I'm so glad to be here.

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1: Her Grammy-nominated 2004 breakthrough album called Tambourine, along with its companion album Time and Patience, were just re-released on vinyl for their 20th anniversary, with extra bonus tracks as well. She writes a Substack newsletter, and she's also been heavily involved in the revisioning of a hotel, bar, and venue in Raleigh, North Carolina, called The Gables. She is a busy woman. Her new album is called Sugar. That was Tift Merritt. We hope you'll take a look at our website, mountainstage.org. 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We'd like to say a special hello to you right now if you're listening over New Hampshire Public Radio and over KGLT in Bozeman, Montana. We are glad to have you listening. And we hope you can join us next week when we welcome the Poe Ramblin' Boys, Inara George, Heather Maloney, Red Camel Collective, and the Mammals. This is Kathy Matea, and you're listening to Mountain Stage, live performance radio from the mountain state of West Virginia. Mountain Stage is supported in part by this station and by West Virginia Public Broadcasting. Hotel accommodations for Mountain Stage guests are provided by the Charleston, West Virginia Marriott Town Center Hotel, centrally located for the business and pleasure traveler in downtown Charleston's retail district. This is Mountain Stage from NPR.
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Hello, hello. Hello again, and welcome. Welcome to the second hour of Mountain Stage. I'm Kathy Matea, and I'm so glad you joined us. We are here in Charleston, West Virginia, with a great crowd at the Culture Center Theater, and we are glad to have you out there listening on the radio. In just a bit, we're going to hear from a band that helped define the alt-country era of the late 80s into the 90s. The long-running favorites out of Minneapolis, the Jayhawks, are back. Yeah. We're going to open this second hour with a Kentucky-born singer and songwriter based out of Lexington. Her music blends traditional country, Appalachian bluegrass, and Americana influences. She says, "I couldn't find the type of country music I wanted to hear, so I started making it myself." She released her debut single last year, and after a string of singles, she is finishing a new album as we speak. Please welcome, for the first time to the Mountain Stage, Candy Jenkins.

Thank you. Thank you. That was a song called Mountain in the Hearth. That was a song about when you don't feel very lovable and somebody loves you into loving yourself. This next song is called Wild Blue. So that last song isn't out yet. That's something I hope to put on my debut album that I'm working on.

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Give it up for the folks here at Mountain Stage. This has been such a warm welcome. So this is another song that isn't recorded yet, so I guess this will be the first recording of this song. It's called Westbound, and it's a love song.

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Thank you. Well, I think I got time for one more song. This has been such an honor to be here. It's a little bit of a fib that it's my first time here. I was in another band at one point in time, and I did play Mountain Stage. And I was asked to tell this story because it's actually where I met my boyfriend for the first time, and but I don't remember it. Him and I were on the same bill. We played the same Mountain Stage 13 years ago. He remembers me, but I didn't remember him. And he brings that up often. He's a professional fiddle player. He plays for Sierra Farrell. And unfortunately, normally he's in my band, but he wasn't able to be here tonight. But I did want to mention Oliver Craven because I'm thinking a whole lot about him tonight here at Mountain Stage. And it's just a really special place for me for multiple reasons. This is actually a cover song, so this is Trucker Speed by Fred Eaglesmith, and I love this song so much that I put out a cover of it just a couple months ago.

0: Father Philip, and I'm Candy Jenkins. Thank you guys so much.
1: She says, Appalachian music is in my blood, and you can hear that. She's appeared at South by Southwest and Luck Reunion, as well as a performance at Americana Fest ahead of a string of upcoming dates opening for Benjamin Todd. That was Candy Jenkins. 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
1: 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More information at div.energy. Well, we're going to close the show with a band that has been making music over four decades with 11 albums and a brand new 12th one out now called Sanctuary Park. They are based out of Minneapolis, and they've stayed creatively vital over 40 years through personnel changes and musical trends, and that has built them a solid and loyal following. They have a reputation as an ace live band and a force to be reckoned with. At the moment, they are kicking off an extensive tour in the U.S. and Europe around their new record. Please welcome back to the Mountain Stage, the Jayhawks.

Yeah, thank you. That's called American Midnight from our new record, Sanctuary Park. Now we're going to go back to 1992.

Here's a song of our new record. I wrote a song with a friend of mine named Matt Kearney in Nashville years ago, and it ended up on our new album called Sanctuary Park. And it's a song called Keeping Our Heads Above Water. All right. Excellent. Sing along. Love audience participation. One, two, three.

song for I wrote for my wife Stephanie. We live up here in Canada, up there in Canada. We made our new record with our buddy Bob Ezrin up in Toronto, and Bob made our Smile record along with a few little records like Pink Floyd's The Wall, and when he was slumming it, he worked with them, but he got to work with us again. We were very happy to work with Bob, and anyway, I wrote this song for my wife Stephanie, and I willed this woman into my life. It's called All the Right Reasons.

I know when I'm in the audience, I don't really like when somebody says they want audience participation, but I'm up here now, so I can say what I want. So we'd love to have you sing, if you know the song, Save It for a Rainy Day. There's a background vocal called that goes during the chorus.

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1: They have played almost every major festival, from Farm Aid to Wilco Sky Blue Sky. They have toured with and served as a backup band for many musical visionaries, including Ray Davies, Roger McGuinn, and Johnny Cash. Their brand new album is called Sanctuary Park on 30 Tigers Records. That was the Jayhawks. Yes. Thank you to the Jayhawks. Our thanks to Candy Jenkins. Thank you to Tift Merritt and to Tanasi. And a big thank you to our audience, you guys, right here in Charleston, West Virginia, for supporting live music. And thanks, as always, to all of you out there listening on the radio. Because without you, there'd be no Mountain Stage. We never forget that. I hope you'll be back next week when we welcome the Po' Ramblin' Boys, Inara George, Heather Maloney, Red Camel Collective, and the Mammals. We want to take a moment to celebrate our longtime bass player here on in the Mountain Stage band, Steve Hill. Steve has been our bassist longer than anyone can remember. We think it's about 28 years in the band. In fact, Steve was a guest on the pilot episode of Mountain Stage in 1981 as a member of the Putnam County Pickers. And once regular taping started, he was a guest on our third episode ever as a member of Rhino Moon. He has played alongside many of the greats, Randy Newman, Patti Smith, Alan Toussaint, John Hammond, and Odetta, far too many to even count. We want to say thank you, friend, for your dependability, dedication, and for being a great bass player, and most importantly, a great team player for nearly three decades. There'll never be another. Please join us in a great big salute to our friend, Mountain Stage bassist, Steve Hill. Soak that in, pal. You deserve it. All right. Now blow your nose and straighten up, and we're going to do one more song. Mountain Stage is produced by Larry Gross and Adam Harris. Senior producer is Jeff Shirley. Associate producers are John Ingram and Mallory Richards. We're engineered by Patrick Stevens, Richie Collins, Jay Lipschutz, and Brett McGowan, with production assistance by Michael Lipton, Lance Schrader, Chris Mead, Sophie Alexander, Don London, Kelly Lassiter, Jen Brown, Lillian Jackson, Kaylin Cole Frazier, Tony Patterson, and Fontaine Allen. 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Lodging is provided by the Marriott Town Center Hotel, centrally located for the business and pleasure traveler in downtown Charleston, West Virginia. Mountain Stage was founded by Andy Ridenour, Francis Fitcher, and right over there beside us on the stage, Mr. Larry Gross. Why don't you go out and hear some live music wherever you are, just as soon as you can? You've been listening to Mountain Stage, live performance radio from the mountain state of West Virginia. All right, here we go. 'Twas in the spring, one sunny day.
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0: From the Center for Investigative Reporting and PRX, this is Reveal. I'm Al Ledson. Last year, the Trump administration canceled hundreds of arts and humanities grants. Turns out, with help from AI.
1: What did you use? OpenAI? That's ChatGPT.
0: In court, a DOGE staffer said they use AI to flag grants for cancellation, like a project to preserve native languages.
1: What's wrong with promoting a language center?
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2: Pro-America, Meritocracy, Garden for American Heroes.
0: 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But first, this news.
3: Live from NPR News in Washington, I'm Janine Hurst. Iran says only diplomacy can end the war with the U.S. and Israel. That's after President Trump rejected an Iranian proposal to reopen the Strait of Hormuz and stop the fighting, as NPR's Kat Lonsdorf reports.
4: In a post on social media, Iran's Foreign Minister Abbas Araghchi wrote that Iran was aware of President Trump's rejection and said that only, quote, negotiated solutions will end the conflict now. He also wrote that Iran is still waiting for an official U.S. response. Trump told a group of reporters on Saturday that the Iranian plan was not acceptable, but did not give further explanation. He suggested Iran wanted to make a deal because it's desperate and, quote, losing so badly. Iran made the proposal to reopen the Strait of Hormuz at the United Nations General Assembly in New York last week. The extended closure of the strait has caused major disruptions to the world's oil supply. Kat Lonsdorf, NPR News, Tel Aviv.
3: For the second year in a row, President Trump is refusing to send hundreds of millions of dollars to the places that Congress says it has to go. Called a pocket rescission, the federal government's nonpartisan watchdog government accountability office says that maneuver is illegal. NPR's Eric McDaniel has more.
5: Each year, Congress passes laws which allocate money to the federal government's various programs and agencies. That is their constitutional responsibility, the power of the purse. Now, the executive branch is unilaterally withholding money owed to programs the president opposes. That's $560 million to programs that provide services to refugees and other immigrants, according to a memo from the White House. Also, $15 million to a Justice Department team tasked with preventing and resolving racial tensions. That's $70 million to programs providing grants and fellowships to support institutions bringing foreign students and faculty to the U.S., and tens of millions more to initiatives that touch on climate change or racial and gender minority work. Eric McDaniel, NPR News in Washington.
3: In the Northeast, one person is dead as a powerful and slow-moving nor'easter moves along the eastern seaboard. The New York Housing Authority says one of its employees was killed by a falling tree in Brooklyn. This as the storm pelted the Northeast with heavy rains and high winds that led to flooding and thousands of power outages. Ann Fitzsimmons owns a store on the Jersey Shore. She says the storm did a fair amount of damage.
6: We had a full moon, high tide, some bad winds, nor'easter. And so we had a lot of water around the perimeter of the building.
3: The National Weather Service says high winds and tides, along with heavy rains and flash flooding, is possible along the East Coast for the next few days. Hurricane Nolo skirted Hawaii, but it could still cause flash flooding and dangerously strong winds. The National Hurricane Center says the storm is forecast to strengthen into a major hurricane later today or early tomorrow morning. 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In New Jersey, the first and only debate between incumbent Republican Congressman Tom Keene Jr. and Democrat Rebecca Bennett is scheduled to take place tonight. Keene is the lawmaker whose four-month absence from the House went unexplained until he disclosed he was being treated for depression. They're running for the district that includes President Trump's Bedminster Golf Club. Keene's seeking a third term as Republicans work to keep their slim majority in the U.S. House. During his absence, he missed more than 100 votes in the chamber. About 1 million people in the U.S. live with multiple sclerosis, a chronic disease in which a person's immune cells attack their own nervous system. NPR's Ping Wong has more on new research that suggests a common virus is a major culprit.
7: Many people living with MS experience bouts of weakness, vision loss, problems with balance a few times a year. Researchers at Mass General Brigham analyzed blood samples from patients and found active signs of Epstein-Barr virus in the months before these attacks. Here's Dr. Tanuja Chitnis.
8: So what we found is that the virus lives inside our B cells, and it's becoming reactivated. And this was occurring before the attacks.
7: This virus is very common and doesn't cause MS in most people who get it. Chitnis says there are likely other genetic and environmental factors that contribute to the disease. Still, the discovery offers a path to predicting attacks before they happen and developing better drugs to stop them. The research was published in the journal Nature Medicine. Ping Huang, NPR News.
3: And I'm Janine Herbst, NPR News in Washington.
9: 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Other contributors include the estate of Joan B. Kroc, whose bequest serves as an enduring investment in the future of public radio and seeks to help NPR be the model for high-quality journalism in the 21st century. 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
0: From the Center for Investigative Reporting and PRX, this is Reveal. I'm Al Letson. South of downtown Nashville, Interstate 65 cuts through the city and over a piece of American history that's literally buried underground beneath the soil and concrete. Just above the highway here, near a guitar sign, construction cranes, new luxury apartments, and even a brand new soccer stadium, there's a hill that most people driving by don't even notice. And on it, a massive stone fortress called Fort Negley. The Union Army built it during the Civil War to defend Nashville from the Confederacy. But what makes this fort remarkable isn't the generals who commanded it. It's the people who built it. Thousands of black men, women, and children, many who had just escaped slavery, were enlisted as labor to quarry the stone and raise these walls. And after the war, some of them stayed.
10: The entire fort was surrounded by neighborhoods of people who had descended from the black veterans of the Civil War.
0: Angela Sutton runs the Fort Negley Descendants Project. She says that for decades, the heart of this community was Bass Street. Then, in the late 1950s, came the interstate.
10: When it was time to put the highways in, most cities in the nation sort of put them through the neighborhoods that they had blighted, because get rid of two problems that way, right? And so it was called the urban renewal, and that happened here too. So our Bass Street neighbors all got forcibly relocated into homes.
0: What are the remnants of Bass Street that have been lost and buried? What could they tell us about our shared history, who we are, and what we've been through? 2 years ago, Angela and a team of archaeologists received a federal humanities grant to collect oral histories from families whose ancestors lived here.
10: And then use those oral histories to go and determine where we should dig in order to find out more about the Civil War soldiers and veterans who gave their lives and built their families here in this space.
0: The excavations began turning up traces of the community that once lived here. Old building materials and scraps that people used from around the city to make their homes. Children's things, small chalkboards, pencils, and marbles. And bullets believed to be from a battle when residents defended themselves against the Klan. The project is led by historians and descendants of families who lived here. Their work has helped inform a broader effort by the city to preserve the site. But the research itself depended on federal funding. Then, in the spring of 2025...
10: just got an email out of the blue saying, please stop, you're done.
0: The National Endowment for the Humanities was rescinding Angela's grant. It wasn't just this project. Across the country, nearly 2,000 grants from the NEH and the National Endowment for the Arts were suddenly canceled or withdrawn. They added up to over $100 million. It was part of a sweeping shift in federal culture funding. And it came on the heels of a series of executive orders from President Trump aimed at reshaping the federal government. One targeted what it called gender ideology extremism. Another moved to end federal diversity, equity, and inclusion programs. Another promised to restore truth and sanity to American history. Today, we're bringing back an episode that looks at how this shift made artists, historians, and communities rethink the work they're doing. And to ask what happens when the government decides certain stories and certain points of view no longer deserve support. That question was on the mind of Reveal's Jonathan Jones. So this past January, he started driving the same highway that runs past the old fort, Interstate 65, traveling south from Tennessee into Alabama. He wanted to meet people directly affected by the cuts as they try to figure out what happens next, where the fight isn't just about what was cut, but about who gets to decide what counts as American.
11: Exit right to I-65 South, US 31 South, toward Huntsville.
12: Here's one thing I did not expect on my road trip through the South. Snow.
13: So it's Tuesday. It was a terrible snowstorm. Shut down I-65. But now the roads are clear, at least the highway is.
12: I first read about the cuts to arts organizations in this part of the country in the summer of 2025 in the Nashville Weekly. What interested me was the range of what the cuts touched. Film, theater, dance, festivals. Stuff that you might just take for granted in your community. I wanted to understand what this money actually does and what changes when artists are told their work is no longer in the national interest. What does it change in America?
11: In 0.2 miles, you'll arrive at Studio by the tracks. Your destination will be on your right, approaching a railroad crossing.
12: Studio by the Tracks is a small art studio in Irondale, Alabama. When I pull up, it's this little white building across from the railroad tracks. Tables out front, a yellow door, and a handmade sign in the window.
14: I made it!
15: 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Yeah.
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14: Yeah.
12: That's Boo Gilder, the executive director. The studio was created for adult artists on the autism spectrum. Boo shows me around. And just to be clear, this isn't art therapy. The artists here make their own work and they sell it. It's pretty much what you would expect a busy studio to look like.
17: 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So we have an artist residency program, and one of our artists is resident, so he's making a video to include in his artwork.
12: Tables splattered with paint. Stacks of paper. 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
14: Could I just ask you your name?
18: Laura Brayman.
12: Laura's working on a watercolor of magnolias. She's 33 years old and lives in Trustville, another suburb of Birmingham, just down the road.
18: Watercolor is basically new to me. I've never really known this many techniques, but I'm really a big gardener, as you can see, and I love it here. The work, the staff, the clients here, everybody here. I feel really at home here, really comfortable.
19: My art comes from my feelings and from my heart. So art is basically my life. It's my solace, it's my comfort, it's my safe place.
12: She tells me that sometimes she comes in here stressed, can't focus. And everyone here understands that some days are just like that.
19: I don't know what I would do without the place.
12: The studio was founded on the basic premise that once young people on the spectrum become adults, there are almost no services for them. So this is a place where they can come every day and keep creating. Willow Molina, a collage and multimedia artist, says the autistic community tends to be misunderstood.
20: Not everyone who's on the spectrum is going to be as verbally articulate as I am. We have a number of nonverbal artists here, and through their work and even just their body language and their mood and the energy that they give off through the creation of each piece teaches us more about them than any theoretical conversation or therapy might.
12: Willow and Boo both tell me about one of their favorite artists. He's nonverbal. He walks in the door, sits down, and starts working immediately, mostly doing watercolor and pastels on wood panels. And he won't stop until class is over. His paintings are abstract fields of color in motion, bold strokes pressed up against each other. You can see the movement of his hand in every line, meeting color, building into these layered, almost explosive compositions.
20: Byron does these gorgeous, really saturated colorscapes. I reconfigured one of his pieces into what looked like an aquarium, and it was really cool.
12: The studio had been awarded a $95,000 grant spread over 3 years. They got the first year, then last year, the remaining funding was withdrawn. Boo tells me, keeping a place like this open is a constant balancing act. Public money, donations, membership, just enough to pay staff, buy supplies, and keep consistent hours. And there's an art to all that, too.
20: What I did not expect was that money that we had already been promised would be revoked. That was a really big surprise to me personally. Like, you assume when you make an agreement with the federal government that they are going to hold up their side of the agreement. In the nonprofit world, you're swimming in uncertainty. So it's just another level of promises not kept.
12: Boo doesn't talk about the quality of the art that's produced, although some of it is stunning. She talks about the studio as a kind of community, a place where people feel seen and supported. She says that when we as a country decide to fund places like this, we're saying people with developmental disabilities aren't on the margins of American culture. They're part of it. And when the government takes away that money, it feels like they're telling the people here, you don't belong.
20: And one of the most valuable things I learned was the value with what I call art with a lowercase a, like the value of everyday making that is got innate value that probably ends up as a finished piece, but maybe not. It's not just putting pen to paper. It's talking about your ideas. It's building something from the ground up. It's seeing something take form. It's seeing other people be invested in your creativity.
12: The next day, I meet Chuck Holmes in a quiet corner of the Birmingham Public Library. He runs the Alabama Humanities Alliance, the state council that distributes money across Alabama. We're not meeting at his office because he no longer has an office. After the NEH cuts, he couldn't afford one anymore.
15: When you add up the cost of an office, that's a full-time position. And I wanted to go virtual rather than have to lay off somebody on my staff.
12: For decades, money flowed from Washington to state councils like his, trusted local agencies that helped decide which projects got funded, and then out into communities. In 2024, Chuck's organization distributed about $400,000, reaching about a quarter of a million Alabamians. These are mostly small grants to libraries, schools, senior centers, and community events. And then, in April 2025, the cuts came down, and their entire operation almost came to a screeching halt.
15: It's created a sense in communities of, like, let's watch our spending, let's be careful, let's not maybe do programs. If they annually thought they were going to get grant funding from us and it's not there anymore, what do? Well, you don't do it.
12: I asked Chuck about something you hear a lot from critics these days, that federally funded art and culture have become a vehicle for some kind of liberal ideology. He says they have sent educators into the field to deepen how civil rights history gets taught in Alabama. And they funded something called Healing History, an initiative bringing people from different backgrounds together to talk about the state's past. But Chuck says the goal isn't pushing some sort of left-wing agenda.
15: We're not a bunch of bomb throwers here. We're trying to give people opportunities, trying to get people to see each other as fully human. There's no political agenda here.
16: I can imagine a critic or critic of the arts and humanities saying they're dividing us, they're pitting groups against each other, they're making us feel bad. What would you say to that?
15: Yeah, and I get it. And people do sometimes say they feel bad. And I think maybe feeling bad is the cost of living in a democracy when you're looking at your own history. I can't measure how somebody feels in their heart or what's in their head before or after that conversation. But I can say that we've created a conversation that would not otherwise have taken place about sometimes some pretty hard topics in our state history and our national history. And I just think it is part of our history. Is it black history? Is it white history? We call it shared history.
12: I've been driving up and down this stretch of highway between Alabama and Tennessee for days now.
1: Downtown Birmingham, West Side neighborhoods, little towns like Pulaski. Places that, depending on who you ask, are either struggling or reinventing themselves. And what I started to see was this. You can't really separate the arts and humanities from the life of a town. These places are what bring people together. To see each other, have a conversation, or a good time. And yeah, spend money that helps keep everything else going.
21: Hi, everybody.
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21: 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Thanks for being here at our first Book and Film Club of 2026.
1: Take Sidewalk Film Center in downtown Birmingham. It's an independent cinema tucked into the basement of a historic building, part movie theater, part community living room, and home to the city's biggest film festival.
23: Tonight there's like a film and book club here. It's a small little local cultural space here in downtown Birmingham. It helps Alabama folks tell stories about Alabama.
1: In the lobby, young filmmakers are hunched over laptops. One of them is Justice Anderson, a local filmmaker who found his footing here.
24: I came down here for the Black Focus Night in 2023, and I was kind of just blown away in a way that I've never seen a theater like this or a place like this. I'm from a really small town, so I have to drive 20 to 30 minutes to go to any theater. You walk out of your, and you just want to talk about the film you just saw for hours. Some people just may not realize that, and they're taking it for granted.
1: And what's clear was that Sidewalk isn't some cultural war indoctrination. It's simply a community hub. So when they lost their NEA funding, the community responded. Chloe Cook, the executive director of Sidewalk, tells me that a local brewery reached out, asking what they could do to help. And tattoo artists started selling film-themed designs to fundraise.
25: And I just thought, like, what in the, like, this is incredible, you know, to see this just, like, other people getting creative and saying, like, how can we step in and what can we do? The show's going to go on. And people rallied to help us figure out how to make that happen.
23: I love that story, but then I'm also like, people had to put tattoos on their body to save the Sidewalk Film Festival.
1: Then you drive to Ensley, west of downtown Birmingham. You meet people like Eric Marable Jr. and Jamon Hill at an organization called Flourish, where they're building a Black arts and cultural district in a neighborhood that's been long overlooked.
26: We as Black people are not just the suffering that you hear about on the news. There's beauty being created here.
1: These aren't just arts organizations. They're small businesses, youth mentoring places, rooms where people talk and can be heard. And then if you head north, you'll come to Pulaski, Tennessee, a town of about 8,000 people with a long and difficult history.
10: If you know one thing about Pulaski, it's probably that Pulaski is where the original Klan was founded. And it's absolutely the truth. There's a lot more to our community than that.
1: Kelly Hamlin wants people to know Pulaski's story is about more than just the Klan. She runs Wolf Gap. With humanities grant funding, her organization helped excavate a one-room schoolhouse and church built by formerly enslaved residents in the 1880s. They hosted a homecoming for descendants, ran lights off a generator, and recorded oral histories before the elders were gone.
10: We could just never know anything about the stories and the people, and it would be pulling up an anchor that people didn't even know they had.
1: This is what holds communities together. A book and film club on a Wednesday night. An improv group in a basement. A poetry slam in a neighborhood people once wrote off. A one-room schoolhouse brought back to life with a generator and plastic chairs. And for decades, the country made the quiet decision that this small local work was worth a modest amount of federal support. Because it wasn't about taste. It was about whether communities get to tell the stories of who they are, of who we are.
27: Coming up, while some projects lose funding, others are being fast-tracked. We follow the money and the culture wars behind them.
2: It's about the quality of art. The more federal funding, the lower quality it will be.
27: That's next on Reveal.
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0: From the Center for Investigative Reporting and PRX, this is Reveal. I'm Al Letton. Today, we're bringing back an episode about the Trump administration's cuts to arts funding. In 1965, President Lyndon B. Johnson signed a law creating the National Endowment for the Arts and its sister agency, the National Endowment for the Humanities.
1: We will create a national theater to bring ancient and modern classics of the theater to audiences all over America.
0: The idea was simple. Arts and culture should belong to everyone. And for decades, the arts and humanities had bipartisan support. The money flowed to big cities and small towns, every congressional district in the country, including individual artists.
2: Would it fund the big dance and symphonies? Yes. But it would also fund the little place down the road where you could take your child after school and they would learn how to dance, ballet or jazz or tap.
0: That's Jane Alexander. She chaired the National Endowment for the Arts from 1993 to 1997, another moment when the agency was under attack and fighting for its survival.
2: They ran into some problems with a very partisan part of Congress that wanted to end the NEA immediately.
0: In the late 1980s, a photograph of a crucifix against a yellow and reddish backdrop, provocatively called Piss Christ, ended up on the Senate floor. The artist, Andres Serrano, was under fire for having received NEA funding through a visual arts award. Then came Robert Mapplethorpe.
2: Robert Mapplethorpe was really a well-known fellow, but his photographs were pretty extraordinary. The ones that caused the trouble for the NEA were portraits of black gay men naked. They were beautiful. You could liken them to some of the great Roman statues.
0: Mapplethorpe's exhibit created controversy for a museum in Cincinnati.
3: Good evening. The eyes of the nation are focused on Cincinnati tonight. The Contemporary Arts Center and director Dennis Barry are charged with obscenity for pictures in the Robert Mapplethorpe art exhibit.
0: Museums were on trial. So was the NEA.
4: How can you engage in sadomasochism, homoeroticism, without it being obscene?
2: There were congressmen that really wanted the elimination of the NEA. So then I was in the trenches for the next few years, just fighting for the agency.
0: Congress responded with new restrictions on the agency. Lawmakers debated a proposed ban that explicitly targeted homoeroticism and eventually added a decency requirement to the NEA statute. The budget was cut, and Congress eliminated most direct grants to individual artists. The agency survived, but the culture wars had arrived. Back then, one of the loudest voices arguing that the NEA should disappear was a Heritage Foundation fellow named Lawrence Jarvik.
5: Yeah, well, you can call me Larry.
0: So Reveal's Jonathan Jones reached out.
6: In a 1997 paper, Larry laid out his case for eliminating the NEA. Part of it echoed the moral outrage of that era over art some critics called obscene or offensive. But his main pitch was more libertarian. The government shouldn't be in the business of subsidizing art in the first place. He argued the arts would thrive without federal money, that subsidies lowered quality by propping up art that wouldn't survive in the free market, and that NEA funding promoted art not based on merit, but on race, ethnicity, and identity. I asked him if it was important that the country ensure all Americans have the opportunity to make art and tell their story.
5: This is a straw man argument. There's no barrier to participation. Nobody, every city I know of has some kind of art center or museum or art classes in school or camps or whatever. I mean, there's no barrier. Nobody's putting up a barrier and saying you can't come in. I mean, it's not true. If you go on the internet, you go to your public library, you can get art lessons. I say leave it to the local level.
6: I've been out in the field. I mean, there were like dozens and dozens of art projects that had their grants terminated in Tennessee and Alabama, which was where I'm focusing on.
5: That's why you shouldn't rely on government priorities. If you just sold tickets or books or radio commercials, had a sponsor, you wouldn't be dependent on the whims of whichever administration came in. That's another reason not to have it in the first place.
6: At the core of this critique is the market. Good art should survive on its own. If it can't, then maybe it shouldn't.
5: It's about the quality of art. The more federal funding, the lower quality it will be.
6: I'm not, like, to me, it's about the quantity of art and humanities.
5: Let people go out on their own and do what they're going to do and not be dependent on this sort of fentanyl coming out of the federal government in the terms of subsidies.

0: amount this year as they got last year. They say they're cuts. They're no cuts. I mean, I wish they'd be cuts. I wish it was cut to zero. But there are no cuts.
1: Larry's right. The government didn't really cut the budgets of the NEA and the NEH. They're still getting roughly the same amount of money as before. So it's hard to argue this was about reducing wasteful spending. What's changed is what the money can be used for and who gets it. The Trump administration has reshaped the endowments around the president's priorities.
2: In my campaign for president, I pledged to give America the most spectacular birthday party the world has ever seen for America's 250th anniversary.
1: And he's using federal arts and humanities money to help pay for it.
3: Yesterday, I signed an executive order to create a brand new monument to our most beloved icons, the National Garden of American Heroes. Will be a vast outdoor park that will feature the statues of the greatest Americans who have ever lived.
1: Larry says if groups want federal money, there's a lane for it.
0: They can just, each one of them can just do a patriotic art thing for the 250th. It's not going to be hard. And they want to play that game. They can do, you know, George Washington or Rosa Parks is on there, and you've got Muhammad Ali on there. It's not hard to pick a name to do something to get a grant if you want to be in that system.
1: An artist can pick names for the Garden of Heroes statues from a pre-approved list that includes everyone from the Founding Fathers to Jeopardy host and Canadian Alex Trebek, former Lakers star Kobe Bryant, and Johnny Appleseed.
4: For giving me the things I need, the sun and rain and an appleseed. Yes, he's been good to me.
2: The people that we can look up to and that our children and grandchildren and great-grandchildren can look up to into the future. And they can say, isn't America just a tremendous place?
1: We requested interviews with both the NEA and the NEH about the grant cancellations, their new priorities, and how those decisions were made. The NEH did not respond, and the NEA declined to make anyone available for an interview. Congressman Shelley Pingree is the top Democrat on the House Appropriations Subcommittee, which oversees federal arts and humanities funding. I asked her whether she sees this as money being redirected away from small nonprofits and community groups towards projects favored by the president.
5: Absolutely. You can absolutely say that. So the president doesn't have all this power. He doesn't have it legally and he doesn't have it constitutionally.
1: She says America 250, a bipartisan celebration of the nation's founding approved by Congress, is one thing. But repurposing arts and humanities money to help build more than 200 figures for the president's Garden of Heroes is something else entirely.
5: I think it's about $34 million, half from the NEA and NEH, to create his sculpture Garden of Heroes. We don't have a lot of information on that. He also got some other outside money on that. But that is 200 sculptures of the president's choice, created by artists of the president's choice in materials of the president's choice. So, I mean, I think we're in extremely dangerous territory.
1: Pingree says the real danger is that artists and institutions will start censoring themselves to survive.
5: This whole idea that museums and libraries and artists and everyone who wants to have a future is going to start complying in advance is the most worrisome thing at all. I think it's horrific.
6: Coming up, as the political climate shifts under President Trump, artists and arts organizations try to figure out how to respond and fight back.
7: I don't know if people are afraid. We're angry. We're angry. We're determined to continue the work that we've been doing.
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0: From the Center for Investigative Reporting and PRX, this is Reveal. I'm Al Letson. When the Trump administration announced it was clawing back more than 1,000 arts and humanities grants, some organizations decided to fight back. Rhode Island Latino Arts sued the National Endowment for the Arts, arguing that federal restrictions on projects violate their right to free speech. The group's executive director is Marta Martinez.
1: They were very specific that we could not promote gender ideology, and it was very vague. I guess, what does that mean exactly? That was what was confusing.
0: Last summer, Marta was planning to apply for funding for theater work. And one of the projects in development was an adaptation of Dr. Faustus, the story about a scholar who makes a deal with the devil. It was staged by an openly queer playwright, and the production involved actors shifting between male and female roles.
1: I didn't want to go up to all the two of them and said, cut it out. You can't do that. You can't be who you are. And it was with that in mind that I became concerned about this particular executive order.
0: For Marta, it was about the First Amendment, artistic freedom, and what happens when the government starts deciding which stories deserve to be told.
1: It becomes a dictatorship. We're told that this is how we should say it. This is when we should say it. You know, eventually we might be told how to dress. Actually, we are being told how to dress in a way.
0: At the same time, another lawsuit was targeting a different federal agency. The Authors Guild sued the National Endowment for the Humanities, arguing that the government had no legal right to yank back grants that had already been awarded.
2: This is the first time politics has entered the decisions, not only what to grant, but also to terminate.
0: Mary Rassenberger runs the Authors Guild.
2: And they did it without any expertise, any understanding or knowledge of what these grants were for and what they were doing, based on these keyword searches.
3: What LLM did you use? OpenAI. So you used an LLM to screen the grant descriptions for certain terms?
4: Yes.
3: Okay.
0: That's Justin Fox, a staffer with the Department of Government Efficiency, who testified under oath that he and other DOE staffers ran humanities grant descriptions through AI for certain keywords like diversity, equity, inclusion, and LGBTQ. The lawyers start walking through specific grants that were cut, including an Indigenous language preservation project.
3: What's wrong with promoting a language center?
5: Objection.
4: It's wasteful, non-critical spend.
3: But you have a DEI rationale there.
5: Objection.
4: You're promoting a subset, Alaskan Native Language Center and the archives, to promote diverse perspectives.
3: A subset of what? You said you're promoting a subset. What does that mean?
4: A minority group?
0: Then they turn to a humanities project, examining violence against women during the Holocaust, told through Jewish women's experiences and testimony.
3: Why is a documentary about Holocaust survivors DEI?
5: Objection.
4: It's the gender-based story that's inherently discriminatory to focus on this specific group.
3: It's inherently discriminatory to focus on what specific group?
4: The gender-based, so females during the Holocaust.
0: In his deposition, the DOE staffer describes that they were instructed to prioritize funding to align with the president's executive orders.
4: Pro-America, meritocracy, mission critical grants, okay. Garden for American Heroes, elimination of wasteful spending.
0: Mary Rassenberger says some of the cancellations were comical.
2: I think there was a museum had a grant to redo its HVAC system so that it could provide more access. And so access was in the program description, but it wasn't DEI.
0: And she says that the fallout is already changing behavior across the arts and humanities world.
2: So many organizations and individuals have just said they want nothing to do with NEA or NEH grants because to get them, you have to self-censor in many cases. I know organizations that did this, went through their website and took out these buzzwords.
0: As the NEA and the NEH lawsuits move through the courts, artists, scholars, and institutions across the country are trying to navigate the new cultural landscape and figure out how best to respond. Reveal's Jonathan Jones went back to Nashville to see how that's playing out on the ground.
6: Yes, so I am here at Centennial Park in Nashville. I'm standing in front of one of the most visible high culture symbols here in Nashville. And it's here for the public in this park. Nashville has long been known as the Athens of the South. And right here in Centennial Park, there's a full-scale replica of the Parthenon, the temple from ancient Greece. I'm here to meet Daniel Jones. He manages Oz Arts Nashville, a contemporary performing arts center. He also co-founded Kindling Arts, an experimental theater festival that often spotlights queer work. Both organizations lost federal funding. Hi. How are you?
7: I'm well. How are you?
6: Good. Thanks for meeting me this cold January morning.
8: I ask him what he thinks about the Parthenon as a piece of public art.
7: The Parthenon is an interesting symbol of sorts for the Nashville art scene, meaning that it is representative of a very traditional style. It's something that borrows from, a very traditional Western European aesthetic and classic aesthetic. But while we're standing here in this park, literally steps away, you have the Centennial Performing Arts Studios, where all of the interesting dance work in town is incubated. And fascinating thing about it, in the back is a sunken garden that used to be a public swimming pool that was shut down because when they tried to desegregate it, people were so mad that they said, we don't even want a pool if we have to share it.
8: Daniel says the shifts coming out of Washington didn't just shrink budgets. They sent a message.
7: It's a deliberate fear being put forward of artists, and it is a potentially lasting attempt to brand culture as something that should not be shared amongst people, that our society should be more afraid of culture than they should be, excited to lean in and engage with it. And, during my lifetime, we've never had a government that is so hostile towards artists. It is one of those signs of authoritarianism that is particularly frightening.
8: But Daniel says artists aren't retreating. If anything, it's made them more resolute to push back.
7: I don't know if people are afraid. We're angry. We're angry. We're trying to figure out how we're going to pay for things. We're determined to continue the work that we've been doing.
8: Daniel tells me if I really want to understand what's happening in Nashville's art scene, I gotta get out into the community, visit rehearsal rooms, small studios, art galleries, and the performance centers across town. He introduces me to several artists, people with very different visions of what culture looks like in the modern South. First stop, Kindling Arts, the festival Daniel helped start with Jessica Malone. The idea was simple. Give independent artists space to experiment.
9: Kindling really began because we saw a need in our community for a space that supported artists that were working outside of institutions, artists that were doing experimental things, that were pushing boundaries.
8: Every year, they run a festival where artists debut new work. One of the artists who performed at the festival has a small studio downtown in a place called Arcade Arts.
10: So going up to the second floor of Arcade, which is what I hope, Arcade Arts. Yes, here we are.
8: Artists get small studios here, rent-free. Rooms filled with drafting tables, prints pinned to the walls, and works in progress. Places where they can develop projects, show work, and build community. Inside one of the rooms, I meet Arash Shusteri.
11: My artistic name, I go under the name Immigrant, the work that I make is really, everything that I do is really centered around the immigrant experience.
8: Arash is an Iranian-born artist, now based in Nashville. His latest work, Worn Beat, debuted at the Kindling Arts Festival last year. It blends printmaking, performance, and music.
11: My latest performance piece is a performance called Worn Beat, which is a story of a alien invasion as told from the perspective of the alien, all as an allegory on the immigrant experience.
8: An immigrant story told like science fiction, set to dance music. Sure, why not? Arash shows me another piece. Rows of prints repeating the same phrase again and again.
11: Export bombs, import me.
8: We met weeks before the U.S. and Israel started bombing Iran. But for Arash, this type of warfare is nothing new.
12: I was born in Tehran, Iran, in 1987.
8: At the tail end of the Iran-Iraq war. He says that on the night he was born, Iraqi forces were bombing the neighborhood where he entered the world, with weapons bought from the United States and other countries. His father was a dancer. And in 1976, when the United States celebrated its bicentennial, his father was invited to travel from Iran to perform at the Kennedy Center. There was even a moment when he considered staying in the United States, but he returned home to Iran. And then everything changed.
13: Crowds take to the streets of Tehran. Hundreds of thousands of
8: the revolution hit. Celebrate the ouster of the Shah. Growing up in an Islamic republic, Arash says he watched artists learn to police their own words, what they say and how they say it. So when he sees new attacks on artistic expression in the United States today, something feels familiar.
12: I feel like I've already seen this movie play out before, you know, and being an Iranian person growing up in the Islamic Republic and seeing some of the challenges that people face there kind of recreate themselves here now.
8: In the fall of 2025, artists reacted to the Trump administration's cultural policies by organizing a nationwide wave of creative resistance under the banner Fall of Freedom. There were more than 700 events in 47 states. There were salons and exhibits here in Nashville.
14: Fall of Freedom is a nationwide act of creative resistance.
8: At Arcade Arts, they installed a looping video where hands try to catch falling objects. A metaphor for a democracy slipping away. Another wave of events is planned the first weekend of October.
12: Art is incredibly important at this time. It is that resistance. The powers that be are, like, literally lying to you, telling you that blue is actually red. This isn't normal, you know? And what brings me hope is that politics is temporary, but art is permanent.
15: We know that we need to fight fascism.
16: We need to stop fascism, and we need to stand up to censorship that supports fascism.
8: The truth is that despite the administration's efforts to eliminate the NEA and NEH, the agencies have survived. Congress has kept their budgets largely intact, even though some programs were eliminated entirely. And state arts agencies will still receive federal block funding, which they distribute to local groups. Kelly Barsdate is with the National Assembly of States Arts Agencies.
17: One of the most important functions of public investment in the arts is making sure that arts opportunities are available and accessible to all communities, including those that are rural and under-resourced.
18: And do you worry about that?
17: I do worry about that. So one of the things that concerns me is we misunderstand the arts as a partisan political issue when in fact it is a smart public policy issue.
18: I'm wondering like whether you worry that like state art councils may self-censor, reframe, pull back from certain kinds of programming in response to like the federal rhetoric.
17: I'm not seeing it so far. I am not seeing state arts agencies shift their investments, right? Their criteria are about community impact, artistic excellence, management fitness. Those are the criteria that state arts agencies use to award their grants. They don't have panels adjudicating on the basis of anybody's political agenda.
8: But the fact remains, to receive federal dollars, state agencies must comply with the new executive orders, rules that limit what kind of stories can be told with that funding. The rules of the game have changed. Before leaving the South, I make one more stop. To Athens, a small city in North Alabama.
6: Outside the Athens Limestone County Public Library. Inside, a Smithsonian Museum on Main Street exhibit just opens. The kind of traveling show that kind of brings national resources into a town that might not otherwise get them.
8: Inside, I meet April Wise, the head librarian.
19: The Smithsonian Spark exhibit is all about that spark of innovation that developed out of rural communities out of necessity. And people don't often associate rural places with the things that we create and change the world.
8: The displays are full of examples. Small towns turning abandoned buildings into studios, building arts districts, hosting festivals to bring people downtown, using local stories to keep communities alive. And the Smithsonian, along with the NEH and state humanities councils, created this traveling exhibit so you don't have to go to Washington to see yourself as part of the story.
19: But it is about the community.
8: And yet, in this same library, the one that's celebrating local stories and creativity, another story is playing out. The culture wars are being fought here, too. New state rules not librarians now define what's considered appropriate for minors. Sex ed books have been removed. And the week I was there, the library was required to relocate books about transgender people, what the state called gender ideology. Some staff worry that critical history books could be next, and anything else that might cast an unflattering light on some of the darker chapters of our nation's past. And in a way, it feels like the perfect place to end this story. In one part of the library, a federally supported exhibit celebrating local creativity and, quote, stories gathered from diverse communities. But then down the hall, the government is removing certain stories that don't fit into its vision of America.
18: Do you worry that there's a narrowing of those voices, that we're losing the wide range of voices? Do you feel that pressure?
19: I think the anxiety part of this is like, what are we losing? Who are we not going to be able to serve? I think that's what keeps most of us up at night. I have people in my community that perhaps now they're not going to get, I'm not going to be able to provide the materials that they need. Everybody's story is important, and everybody deserves to have that story heard.
0: Since his story first aired, federal courts have ordered the NEH to reverse its sweeping grant cancellations, and they've struck down the NEA's restrictions on work the administration says promotes gender ideology. Some NEH money has since begun flowing again, but many organizations have not been made whole, and no retroactive NEA funding was restored. The Trump administration is appealing both rulings. And the broader battle over federal culture funding has only intensified. The White House is proposing sweeping new rules that would give political appointees greater power to block grants that they decide don't align with the president's priorities. Jonathan Jones reported and produced this week's show with Stephen Rascone. Our editor is Michael May. Artist Chariscus and Kim Frieda are our fact checkers. Victoria Baranetsky is our general counsel. Our production manager is the great Zulema Cobb. Score and sound design by the dynamic duo Jay Breezy, Mr. Jim Briggs, and Fernando, my man, Yo Aruda. Additional music by Chicken Bone Jones. Taki Telenidis is our deputy executive producer. Our executive producer is Brett Myers. Our theme music is by Camarado, Lightning. Before we go, I want to remind you that there is a really easy way that you can keep up with all the work we're doing here at Reveal. You can sign up for our free newsletter.
20: Thank you very much for being with me. Peter Vandegrift is my name, and we have some music by Haydn coming up and some Malcolm Arnold now and later. The now is the Serenade, Opus 50, Malcolm Arnold's work for guitar and chamber orchestra, Odair Assad, with the Cordoba Orchestra led by Leo Brouwer.

Serenade, Opus 50 by Malcolm Arnold. Odair Assad with the Cordoba Orchestra led by Leo Brower. Later on, we're going to hear some music of Malcolm Arnold, which he wrote for a film, and we have some Joseph Haydn to listen to now, one of his many, many quartets. In fact, this is from recordings made of all the quartets with the Angelus Quartet. And we'll hear the Opus 55, number 3 in B-flat major.

One of the quartets of Joseph Haydn, his Opus 55, number 3 in B flat, from recordings of all the Haydn quartets on some 21 different CDs by the Angelus String Quartet. From a string quartet to a guitar, string quartet to a guitar quartet, this is from the Estampas from Federico Moreno Torroba and Los Romeros perform.

Four members of one family on guitars, Los Romeros, playing that Estampa by Federico Moreno Torroba. Liner notes say it all here. You name it, Malcolm Arnold has done it. He wrote so much music in so many different genres. Of course, famous symphonies, also concertos, overtures, ballets, chamber music, music for band, quite famous, music for children. He also wrote some 100, actually a little more than 100 scores for feature films and documentaries, along with also music for radio and television and theater. But we're going to hear what may be his best-known film score for it. In fact, he won an Oscar, and it's called The Bridge on the River Kwai, 1957 music. Ironically, it's famous not for anything that he wrote, but he quotes extensively the Colonel Bogey March, written by one Kenneth J. Alford in 1914. But then Malcolm Arnold incorporates his own River Kwai March, and of course there's a lot more music that is original. We're going to hear a suite now from The Bridge on the River Kwai of Malcolm Arnold as Richard Hickox conducts the London Symphony.

Suite from a film score which won the Oscar in 1957 called The Bridge on the River Kwai. That was written by the English composer Sir Malcolm Arnold. And we heard the London Symphony Orchestra, Richard Hickox, conducting. Yevgeny Kisin now plays a Chopin prelude.

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0: For your listening pleasure here, I've selected a couple of sets of variations on God Save the King, and we have some music of Mendelssohn right now. This is the War March of the Priests from the music for Athaliah, Jean Racine's play, Arthur Fiedler and the Boston Pops.

Some of the music composed by Felix Mendelssohn for Jean Racine's Athalie, or Athaliah, that's the War March of the Priests, as the Boston Pops was conducted by Arthur Fiedler. Back to back now, we're going to hear two sets of variations on God Save the King. One set will be by Beethoven. The other set here is actually by two different composers, two Belgian string players of the early 19th century, Joseph Gys, G-H-Y-S, and his better-known friend, cellist Adrien-François Servais. They wrote together these brilliant variations on God Save the King, Renaud and Gauthier Capuçon, violinist and cellist, two brothers performing here.

The two brothers, Renaud and Gauthier Capuçon, played that music written by two friends, two Belgian musicians of the early 19th century, Joseph Gijs and Adrien-François Servet, to perform together on tour, the variations on God Save the King. Beethoven also took that tune and wrote a set of variations on it and wrote it for piano. Here performing on a period instrument is Melvin Tan. In fact, this is not only a period instrument, it is an authentic instrument in that it's Beethoven's own.

Pelvin 10, performing on Beethoven's own fortepiano. Beethoven's variations on God Save the King. Bit more by Beethoven than something by a friend of his, Boston Pops and Arthur Fiedler with Beethoven's Turkish March.

From the music for The Ruins of Athens by Beethoven, the famous Turkish march. Boston Pops, conducted by Arthur Fiedler, recording from around 1960. In hearing this next work, you may think at times that you're hearing music of Beethoven, but in fact it's music by, well, we shouldn't call him a friend of Beethoven, an acquaintance of his. They met one night, had some drinks together, and wrote canons for each other. His name was Friedrich Kuhlau, who was German-born but later a Danish composer, and he strongly modeled this piano concerto on the concertos of Beethoven. The soloist is Michael Ponti, the Odense Symphony Orchestra Ottmar Maga conducting in Kuhlau's piano concerto.

You would certainly be forgiven if you thought you were listening to a long-lost Beethoven concerto that's actually by an acquaintance of Beethoven and a man who idolized him, Friedrich Kuhlau. His only piano concerto, Michael Ponti, with the Odense Symphony led by Ottmar Maga. Here's a contradance by Ignacio Cervantes.

0: Ramon Ibarra, the guitarist, and music of the Cuban composer Ignacio Cervantes, a contradance.
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0: I'm Peter Van de Graaff, and I have here for you dance music of various kinds. The principal work will be the ballet Scenes by Alexander Glazunov, but we'll also hear a little piece of Leroy Anderson called the Sandpaper Ballet. From the opera Nixon in China by John Adams, The Chairman Dances, or Foxtrot. And we have another Foxtrot from another 20th century opera here. This has come to be known as the 5 o'clock Foxtrot, and it dates from 1925, coming from the opera L'Enfant et les Sortilèges, about a bratty child who is punished by lots of different things around his house. Part of that is this very jazz-inspired foxtrot. It became known in the 1930s when many dance bands took up this tune. They called it the 5 o'clock foxtrot. It's not known as that in the opera. But Ravel at this time was fascinated by the sound of American jazz. He would often frequent nightclubs in Paris where American jazz was being played. And so this made it its way into his opera. Jeffrey Simon conducts the Philharmonia in Ravel's 5 o'clock Foxtrot.

Music from an opera by Maurice Ravel, one of his two operas, this one called L'Enfant et les Sortilèges. From it, we heard the 5 o'clock Foxtrot, as performed by the Philharmonia, conducted by Jeffrey Simon. I do want to welcome you and invite you to stay tuned for dance music. A foxtrot was introduced in 1913, an American social dance in 4/4 time. John Adams used foxtrots as part of his opera Nixon in China and called the balletic sequence from the opera The Chairman Dances, or Foxtrot for Orchestra. Here is that piece conducted by David Zinman and played by the Baltimore Symphony.

David Zinman and the Baltimore Symphony with the Chairman Dances or Foxtrot for Orchestra by John Adams from the opera Nixon in China. Here's a foxtrot by William Walton.

Foxtrot from Facade by William Walton, performed by Chicago Pro Musica. We're going to continue here with dance music and hear a whole ballet, but no plot to this piece by Alexander Glazunov. It's simply called Scène de Ballet, Ballet Scenes. It's also known as the Ballet Suite, but just a series of dances. The USSR Symphony, conducted by Yevgeny Svetlanov.

Ballet Scenes by Alexander Glazunov, performed by the USSR Symphony Orchestra, Yevgeny Svetlanov, the conductor, 1990 recording. After the fall of the USSR, so maybe it should have been called the Russian Symphony, but that's how they still referred to the group. We've been hearing dance music, and we have one more little dance here. It's called the Sandpaper Ballet. The sandpaper here is supposed to represent a soft shoe kind of sound. It's by Leroy Anderson.

Leroy Anderson's music, played by Aspen Rochester Pops Orchestra. Frederick Fennell was the conductor. And that's called the Sandpaper Ballet. Doesn't say who played the sandpaper. One more dance. We've been hearing several, and this one comes from the early English composer named Francis Cutting, who flourished around 1600. This is a dance called an Almain, played by lutenist Jacob Herringman.

0: That's a dance in Almain by Francis Cutting, played by lutenist Jacob Herringman.
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0: Music from the German Baroque, First Telemann, and a four-violin concerto.

Most unusual work by Georg Philipp Telemann. We heard members of Musica Antiqua Cologne in that concerto for four violins, and yet there's no orchestra at all, just the four violinists performing together. We're going to hear music from the German Baroque, Bach and Heinichen, the composers. By all means, feel free to stay tuned. I certainly hope that you will. Appreciate your tuning in the first place. My name is Peter Van de Graaff. And we have some music now by an American composer born in 1850, yet he spent most of his time in Germany. In fact, interesting life, he went to study there, then came back to Canada, then went back to Germany and basically never left. He even lived there during World War I, oddly enough. His name is Arthur Bird. This is his suite for Double Wind Quintet, played by the Bronx Arts Ensemble.

the Bronx Arts Ensemble, Johannes Omari conducting. That's a group, at least in this piece, made up of 10 wind players in a suite by the American composer of the late 19th, early 20th century, Arthur Byrd. Last name spelled like the flying bird. And now we turn to some early German music, first by Leonhard Lechner, who was born around 1553. This is his little male chorus song, Wie war mir nur in jungen Tagen, How was I in my youthful days?

members of Cantus Köln and that song by Leonhard Lechner. We have music now to listen to by two composers who lived quite close to each other and were almost exact contemporaries. One is Bach, who was busy in Leipzig, while Johann David Heinichen was busy in Dresden. And this is a concerto by Heinichen, written while he was in Dresden. Concerto in G major, performed by Musica Antiqua Köln, led by Reinhard Goebel.

Concerto in G by the Dresden-based composer and almost exact contemporary of Bach, Johann David Heinichen. That was Reinhard Goebel conducting Musica Antiqua Köln on period instruments. Let's go now to music of Bach, who just worked down the road in Leipzig. This is the famous Toccata and Fugue in D minor. We'll hear it in the Karl Tausig transcription. Karl Tausig, a pianist in the 19th century, really Liszt's great rival. This is pianist Earl Wilde.

That was Earl Wilde performing in Carnegie Hall. Some music of Bach, Toccata and Fugue in D minor, originally for the organ. Carl Tausig made that transcription. It's from a concert he gave in 1981 called The Art of the Transcription. Here is music by Bach's really only pupil that had any kind of success, Johann Ludwig Krebs, and this is for organ, played on the organ. It's a little chorale prelude. Joseph Payne is the organist.

0: Joseph Payne at the organ, and that chorale prelude by Johann Ludwig Krebs.
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0: I've got some Turkish inspired music here for you. Peter Van de Graaff is my name. And we first have the Turkish March by Mussorgsky. Yevgeny Svetlanov conducts the USSR Symphony.

That's music by Mussorgsky, depicting the capture of Kars from the Turks in 1855 by the Russians. It's called the Turkish March, or the Triumphal March. And the USSR Symphony was conducted by Yevgeny Sviatlanov. I have some Turkish-inspired music for you by Mozart here, later on, Elgar's Wand of Youth, Suite No. 2. This is the famous Turkish Concerto by Mozart, his Violin Concerto No. 5. The London Symphony Orchestra, conducted by Sir Malcolm Sargent, and the violinist is Yasha Heifetz.